0: created the Anti-Weaponization Fund. Blanche says in this document he is confirming, quote, beyond any doubt that there is no fund, end quote. The other document is unsigned, but it addresses the scope of the tax immunity deal. It states that what Blanche testified at his confirmation hearing about the scope is correct. So in other words, the immunity deal only applies to Trump, two of his sons in the Trump Organization, instead of a much larger kind of nebulous group of people and family members as originally written.
1: NPR's Ryan Lucas reporting. Trump says he didn't know the details of the deal to advance Blanche's nomination, and he defended the Anti-Weaponization Fund, saying his supporters were treated very unfairly. Around 9,000 acres has burned in three fires north of Spokane, Washington, the state's second largest city. Close to 67,000 people have been evacuated. Northwest Public Broadcasting's Anna King has more.
2: Britt Wilson was standing outside of her parents' home in North Spokane. It was just ashes. There were massive trucks working in the background to shut down the gas lines.
3: They had to get out at the last minute, and they couldn't find two of their cats when they left. So we have no idea where they are or if they're okay. They're probably not. But just it's just wild. Like, it was like that morning they were fine.
2: Many seniors and families are evacuated to Spokane's convention center. Others are filling up the hotels in town. Most appear spent from exhaustion and worry about what they will find when they are allowed to return home. For NPR News, I'm Anna King in Spokane, Washington.
1: Federal regulators have given the green light to Boeing's 737 MAX 7 jet. As NPR's Joel Rose reports, it's a big milestone for the aerospace giant after years of certification delays.
4: The Federal Aviation Administration has approved the smallest version of Boeing's best-selling 737 MAX line after years of review. At one point, Boeing expected the 737 MAX 7 to be approved in 2022, but the company faced a more stringent certification process after two fatal crashes of the larger MAX 8 model. Boeing also had to fix a design flaw with the MAX's engine de-icing system. It's the latest sign that regulators have growing confidence in Boeing, which has worked to recover from a crisis of safety and quality. The plane maker is still seeking certification for the larger 737 MAX 10 model, which could come soon. Joel Rose, NPR News, Washington.
1: You're listening to NPR News. President Trump says he's disappointed in U.S. Attorney Jeanine Pirro after her office blamed a contractor for shoddy work on the Washington, D.C. reflecting pool instead of vandalism. Trump said the former Fox News host folded like a cheap umbrella.
5: We weren't necessarily thrilled with the contractor, but they did a job and they were fixing any problems. But then it got carried away because the judge was extremely unfriendly to Jeanine. And frankly, I think she choked.
1: Trump refused to say whether he'd move to fire Pirro. The president of Brown University announced that she will step down next year. NPR's Caden Mills reports.
6: In her letter to the university community, President Christina Paxson announced she will step down from leading the Ivy League institution after 15 years. Paxson's tenure will end a year early after the coming school year, and she will be replaced, concluding a national search. Paxson had previously planned to step down this July, but she agreed to extend her term to 2028 after the Trump administration threatened to cut the school's federal research funding following allegations of discrimination. Brown was one of several elite universities that faced similar threats, and it reached a deal with the federal government last summer. Paxson said in her letter, quote, Brown is wonderfully poised to begin its next chapter. Caden Mills, NPR News.
1: The South Pacific nation of Nauru has changed its name to the Republic of Nauru, aligning with its national language. The tiny atoll was colonized by Germany and later administered by Australia before becoming an independent republic in 1968. This is NPR News from Washington.
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8: Democrats see holding an open seat in Michigan as essential to reclaiming the Senate. But first, Michigan voters must choose between two millennial Democrats vying to take on Republican former Congressman Mike Rogers this fall.
9: Who has the best chance of beating the Republican? 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
10: 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This is Where We Live from Connecticut Public Radio. I'm Catherine Shen. If you're a regular churchgoer, the kind who kept attending even during the COVID-19 pandemic when worshipers had to sit 6 feet apart and various pews were closed off, what are you seeing at your house of worship these days? You might be seeing more people. Church attendance has been on the decline for decades, even before COVID. But things appear to be turning around, and it seems to be happening for a number of reasons. Today, we hear what this looks like in Connecticut and beyond. Up first, we're going to talk about the Catholic Church. Did you know that Catholics make up the largest religious denomination here in Connecticut? A Pew Research study finds that 35% of adults in our state are Catholic. Not only is attendance up in the Catholic Church locally, but also across the country. And there's been an increased interest in religious life. Nun Girl Summer is having a moment. Joining us now is Olivia Bardo. She is multimedia and social editor at the Global Sister Report, a project of the National Catholic Reporter. Olivia, welcome back to Where We Live.
11: Thank you so much for having me.
10: So we'll get into Nun Girl Summer in a bit. But first, Olivia, have certainly heard a lot about people wanting to go back to church, or more people are going to church in general. Can you tell us if it's all anecdotal or if there is data showing that this is really happening?
11: Absolutely. I definitely think there are examples of both. More from a statistics perspective, it really is an increase, particularly in Gen Z men. They very significantly list religion as being very important to their lives. Gen Z women are just behind them in that statistic, but those young men really are leading that. And then from an anecdotal perspective, I'm seeing a lot online about, you know, Gen Zers kind of lining up outside of churches in New York City to attend Mass. And it's kind of this trendy thing now of, you know, come along with me to attend Mass in New York City. And here's, you know, the best hidden gem church in the West Village or something like that. So there's really this exciting element of it of, you know, I found this unique church and it's not as crowded, or, you know, I really like how it looks on the inside, something like that.
10: And we had previously talked about sort of the role social media plays in sort of this exposure to religious communities. And these last 5 years have been pretty chaotic in so many different ways. We've witnessed and experienced a global pandemic, and we have wars happening overseas. So turmoil and conflict continue to be part of our daily politics. Is church resurgence tied to times when things feel really uneasy?
11: I think it absolutely is. I think, you know, as you mentioned, COVID-19 was catastrophic, especially for young people who kind of had to say goodbye to a lot of hallmark moments of their childhoods and kind of that transition into adulthood. You know, whether that was a very uncommon high school graduation or no high school graduation at all, and then moving into college, and, you know, there was kind of the social distancing and a lot of the communal aspects of college, or just, you know, their first careers were very altered. And I think for a lot of people, they kind of looked to religion for a way that would change their circumstances and say, you know, what the world is offering me is a lot of uncertainty and a lot of fear, and I can turn to God and I'm going to find that peace somewhere else.
10: So it sounds like this is a way to sort of center themselves then.
11: Mm-hmm. Yes, definitely a lot of centering. You know, and I've even seen studies done on different monks where they'll have scans done of their brain activity, and they'll kind of show frightening images or things like that. And they'll have people who are not religious have those same frightening images, and the ways that their brains process and move beyond those fearful things is vastly different, whether you are a person of faith or you don't have a faith, because your body and your mind are able to recognize that although something is happening currently, that is not forever. And they kind of have that way of noticing that there is something higher to, I don't know, approach.
10: Well, and so we're talking a lot about how that community has changed and how it was sort of the ebb and flow of people coming in and out. And when it comes to church attendance, Are we seeing more people returning after not going for a while, or are we seeing more first-timers, more people exploring religion for the first time?
11: Yeah, again, I think it's a good mix. I think part of that really is people who grew up in the faith and left for one reason or another. Perhaps it was maybe some legalism they saw in the church or, you know, things like that. But then there's this kind of return where they're at this precipice of deciding, you know, is this just my parents' faith or is this something I'm going to make my own? And then I think when it comes to people who have never really experienced church before, I think they are sort of entering now with this more welcoming environment. I think churches now try very much to be approachable to people who aren't used to kind of the insider baseball terms or, you know, the rituals and things that are uncommon elsewhere. So you'll kind of see that. And I think especially after the conclave actually last year, I think people sort of felt like they had permission to participate in the Catholic Church in a way they hadn't before because, you know, the conclave was so digitally shared online and you could kind of see the smoke online and things like that. And you could sort of weigh in on if you thought a certain, you know, cardinal would become the pope. It sort of feels like, oh, well, I got to participate in this already from afar online. And now, you know, maybe what would it look like if I stepped into an actual church?
10: Well, and I think that was also the moment when we were talking about how with the information exposure that we have today, there's so much more. You're watching it happen globally, whether or not you are religious, you're connecting with people from across the world that you never would have been able to if the internet and social media didn't exist. So I'm curious to hear sort of on the other end of the spectrum, how churches, are they working on being more approachable? Because the way that the internet works today, the way we communicate is a little different from the past. So we're able to learn more about things that maybe we're not familiar with. And I'm wondering if churches are also working in that line too of being more open and more accessible and more approachable to people, who are, especially if they're interested in being part of the community.
11: Yeah, I think there's a desire to be more open. I think in terms of maybe church leadership, there's this desire to have people kind of step in and participate. But I think there does come a point where they have to kind of do a little bit more, you know, be open to new ideas or maybe think about some of their own principles that, you know, might be a little outdated or something like that to a newcomer and, you know, think, okay, how can we help become more open? How can we express the gospel in a way that, you know, feels more open to people?
10: Well, you mentioned earlier too, there's a surge of interest, especially for Gen Z. And there are all these videos that are kind of like, oh, come with me to church, or this is a hidden gem. I would love to talk more about, like, beyond the typical reasons someone might enter church. Like, we were talking about finding community and finding faith. You were talking about physical space. I'm wondering if there's an attraction to the physical space of a house of worship.
11: I absolutely think there is. Online, especially with Gen Z, they talk a lot about third spaces, and it's kind of this place outside of your home, outside of your place of work. It's this third space where you can experience authentic community and you can feel like you can just express yourself in this really beautiful way. And for a lot of young people, they're realizing that church is that space where, you know, you're talking with the same people every week and they're checking in on you and, you know, the things that you brought up last week, they're remembering. And I think it's really this element of, you know, people feel online that there's so much inauthenticity, and they, especially young people, you know, we grew up, you know, really with TikTok and with Instagram, and that's kind of the frame through which we've understood life. So then there kind of gets to this point where there's digital burnout. And once these things are stripped away, these like communal or these, you know, consumer culture things, I think people really realize that, you know, the things they're seeing online aren't authentic. It's a lot of companies trying to buy our attention and say, you know, you're going to feel this, you know, satisfaction with your life if you purchase this thing or if you do X, Y, and Z. So I think there's this element of influencers online and, you know, what keeps our attention and what influences us. And I think now there's this interest in Gen Z to keep our time and our spaces really precious. And I think at the bottom of it, people really do see that they have this hunger for the church community.
10: And for our listeners, let us know if you have returned to church or maybe even joined a new faith community. We would love to hear from you this hour about your experiences and let us know what brought you back to church. Find us online at Where We Live. You can also email us at wherewelive@ctpublic.org or give us a call, 888-720-9677. So Olivia, sort of following the thread of what social media can do, want to explore more about this idea of non-girl summer, which are words I never thought I was going to say. And I feel like the past couple of summers, we have a different theme. And so this summer, it's a non-girl summer. So of all the people who could be having a moment, I don't think we expected nuns to be on the list. So can you talk about where did this start and where have all this love for nuns coming from?
11: Yes. I'm so excited that Nun Girl Summer is a thing this year because with my work at Global Sisters Report, we exclusively report on the lives and the work and the religious life of nuns. And I think it's so beautiful to kind of see that people are recognizing sisters for their work and just who they are as a person. So it really does sound like a joke, Nun Girl Summer, but it's relevant. I think the way it kind of started is a few different sisters started popping up on social media this summer and some of their videos went viral. One of the big ones were the two sisters from Open Light Media talking about Ultimate Frisbee. And it's just a hallmark of their podcast. They share just what's going on in their lives. And it really breaks down this idea that sisters are far removed from us and, you know, they have the certain persona of being unapproachable. But sisters are just people. And I think that's really what Nun Girl Summer is about. I think that it shows that they have interests and passions like everybody else. And it's very normal. We see that with the NBA finals where we had the Spurs nuns who were there cheering on and blessing the team. And I think it just highlights their joy in their life and in their conversations in really beautiful ways. And I think at the same time, it just highlights that there is something noticeably different about them in that they have this pure joy. And I just think it's so beautiful. And I saw so many other people on social media kind of responding to these sisters and saying, you know, when I watched them talk about this simple thing or this simple conversation with their friend, it shows me that they have something that I don't have. And it's just this pure joy. And I think that's amazing.
10: Well, and it's amazing what social media can do. And of course, the nun population overall is pretty small and has been declining over the years. And with this sort of a different kind of interest in nuns that we're seeing today, do you think or have you seen it leading to more women being interested of being part of that community themselves? Or are you kind of seeing a mix of interest as we've been kind of talking about this recent interest in the community?
11: I do think there's an increased interest, whether that's, you know, something as small as doing a weekend retreat somewhere or, you know, really considering joining a religious community, there is that interest. And I think it does call back to that desire to pull back from the digital world and kind of the burnout that people experience there. And there's so many voices of what you should be and what you should do. And with religious life, it really is, you know, counterculture to this, you know, false connectivity on social media. So it's kind of a chance for young women to be still and kind of discover what they might be, not necessarily what the world wants them to be. I know the Erie Benedictines out in Pennsylvania offer this year-long program for young women who are curious about monastic life, and they can live and pray and break bread together and with the sisters and just experience life together, whether that's celebrations or, you know, memories together. And they just have this chance to grow into exactly who they're supposed to be and the fullness of themselves through God.
10: Well, and as a part of that growth, it sounds both sort of educational or just finding friendship, finding community with the sisters. And you mentioned that there are places, there are monasteries or churches where you can go for retreats or you know, other activities. So here in Connecticut, you can visit the Abbey of Regina Laudis, which there's even a gift shop on the premises where you can purchase homemade cheese made on site by the sisters, which is a new to me piece of information. So kind of what you're saying about these places being places of interest that are outside of a traditional church service, are you hearing more of people who are looking into wanting to do these activities in these non-traditional, you know, these activity spaces?
11: Absolutely. I think there's also this recognition that, you know, your spiritual life can be connected to every element of your life, whether that's creatively, whether that's romantically, all of these different things. So retreats kind of offer a space for people to sort through a lot. And it's, you know, kind of offering this new way for some people to see what, you know, their faith is really made of. So, you know, I know a lot of retreat spaces will offer authors a chance to go and, you know, write their novel and kind of do that alongside this religious element of it, or, you know, work on artwork or things like that. I know even couples can go on a retreat together. And it's just this really stripped back way of experiencing life and faith. And that's, you know, a simple room, a simple cabin, a bed, and a desk. And you can write, you can think, you can read. And it's kind of this way to sort through your troubles. A singer I really love named Natalie Bergman actually has detailed her time where she spent time in a monastery in New Mexico after her parents had passed away. And it was kind of this chance for her to really go to the, you know, base of her faith and herself and say, like, who am I? What things do I have as tools and what can I do with them? And out of that, you know, her faith was strengthened and she wrote a really great album. So
10: a really different way of disconnecting with the world. With us today is Olivia Bardo. She's the multimedia and social editor at the Global Sisters Report, which is a project of the National Catholic Reporter. Coming up, we hear from two Connecticut voices on what they're seeing in houses of worship around our state. And of course, as always, we would love to hear from you. Give us a shout out to your faith community, or maybe you're just returning to church after years away. Tell us why. Find us online at Where We Live. You can email us at wherewelive@ctpublic.org or give us a call, 888-720-9677. 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Stay with us.

0: 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So what would you think about a different approach to income inequality called pre-distribution?
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5: This is Where We Live from Connecticut Public Radio. I'm Catherine Shen. Today, we're highlighting religious life and learning what's bringing worshipers back to church in Connecticut and beyond. This is happening across many houses of worship, big, small, and even mega. Scott Thuma is a retired professor of sociology of religion at Hartford University, International University, and director of the Hartford Institute for Religion Research. He has dedicated much of his research to mega churches. Scott, thanks for joining us today.
6: Yeah, thank you, Catherine.
5: And also joining us is Reverend Dr. Jerry Streets. He was first called to the ministry during the civil rights era. Today, he's a professor in theology and social work at Yale University Divinity School and author of How Are You Being? Thank you so much, Reverend Jerry, for being with us.
7: Thank you. Good to be here.
5: And Olivia Bardot, who is a multimedia and social editor at the Global Sisters Report, is also here with us. So, Reverend Jerry, I want to start with you here. Tell us a little bit about your background and when were you first called to the ministry?
7: Oh, my.
5: A big question.
7: Well, I felt called to the ministry as a teenager, highly influenced by my family and the church that I grew up in on the south side of Chicago, an African-American Baptist congregation. Within that tradition, a lot of free churches, as we say, have their own ways of affirming and celebrating young people who feel a call. And you explore that with the pastor or committee that the pastor creates, and then you are given opportunity to do a trial sermon. And so I gave a trial sermon when I was 16, October 26, 1966.
5: What was that like?
7: It was terrifying, but there was a great deal of imitation in it as well. I mean that in a flattering sense because I was so influenced by my pastor, who was a social gospel preacher, activist, out of the tradition of black churches being extremely involved in the community. And so I wanted to be like that person in so many ways. But over the years, my understanding of ministry and calling has certainly expanded. And for me, I've also become a clinical social worker, which complements very well the pastoral side of counseling and caring for other people. And so the summer of 23 was my last year as a pastor. I pastored three different congregations, equaling 43 years. First congregation, 17 years. The second congregation was the Church of Christ at Yale because I was Yale's university chaplain, which at that time included pastoring the university church. And then Dixwell Congregational United Church of Christ in New Haven, the oldest African-American congregational church in the known world. And so in 23, I finished my pastoral work there and became full-time at Yale Divinity School. So it's been quite a journey.
5: Well, and we've been talking a lot about seeing a surge of the younger generation becoming more interested in the religious community. Do you remember what it was about what was happening in the church, or perhaps it was the pastor that you looked up to? What, was there a moment where you thought to yourself, this is what made me want to be a minister and be a part of this community?
7: For me, it was the influence of the whole social activist movement and the civil rights movement in the late 50s and 60s. I can't say that as a general characteristic of all black churches or young people at that time.
5: Sure.
7: But for me, it was the combination of how my local pastor mirrored what Dr. King was doing on the national level. And so I was pulled into the whole idea of social justice and trying to improve the life of the community.
5: And tell us a bit more about the evolution that you've witnessed since then, you know, that you've seen in the church from the civil rights era to where we are today having this conversation.
7: Well, it's a very mixed picture. It's like looking through a kaleidoscope. Depending on the lighting and the turning of the of the angle, you'll see a different picture. I was thinking, while listening to the earlier conversation, that during the time that I was university chaplain at Yale, there was this whole thrust about being spiritual but not religious. And I think that's still prominent amongst a lot of young people. But the most active communities at that time, which I think is still going on now, have been the kind of evangelical Christian students and the Roman Catholic students and the Jewish students. Those tend to be very robust communities on a lot of college campuses. It kind of reflects what I experienced growing up, but I looked at it in a very small way through the small window of a particular church in a particular community. And as I said, there's always been this tension in religion, in Christian religion in general, but particularly in the black church, across denominations, between personal piety and social activism. And so there were a lot of churches that I would visit as a young person growing up that focused on the personal piety, living right and doing right and being right with God, leave that politics and the activism stuff to the side. So that tension, I think, still exists.
5: Well, and what do you think is bringing people back to the church? You know, what have you seen in your own congregation?
7: Well, again, it's a very mixed picture. Depending upon the history and the culture of the church and location, there are things happening in certain communities that are not happening in other communities. And so you can go to a city like Chicago, which is a very church-going town, in my opinion. I think the stats probably bear this out. But if you think that that's the national picture, you'll be rudely awakened when you go to another part of the world and discover that churches is not as active and big as the churches you may have experienced in Chicago. And so I see it as a mixed picture. The congregations I served were relatively small, except my first one, the Mount Airy Baptist Church in Bridgeport. We grew and built a new facility because of our growth. But the university church was a small, big facility, but almost like a chapel. Dixwell Congregational Church is about 100 or so active people. Now, it's a black congregational church, but if you go to Trinity Congregational Church in Chicago, it's a mega black UCC church. So that's what I mean about the mixed picture. If you grew up in a church like Trinity and think that black congregationalists are like that, you'll discover that's very different depending on where you are in the world.
5: Right, very much case-by-case basis and depending on,
7: yes,
5: on where you're at. And Olivia, because this is something that we were talking about earlier, Olivia is a social editor at the Global Sisters Report. What are your thoughts about what Reverend Streets or Reverend Jerry just shared?
6: Yeah, I think it's absolutely correct. I do remember kind of that time of, you know, the spiritual but not religious. And I think a lot of that really did come from a dissatisfaction with how a lot of mainline Christians had handled different injustices in their communities and around the world. I think so often injustices are kind of done in the name of religion, unfortunately. And I think it turns off a lot of people from faith. But at the same time, so many elements of faith are grounded in this deep need for justice. And I think Christianity just breathes that. So it's an unfortunate kind of division where it does occur that people do these things, but then at the same time, the faith that I experience is very much grounded in justice.
5: Well, and very much following that thread, we got a comment from Carolyn on Facebook, and she shared, after moving and then getting a cancer diagnosis, I found great comfort and new purpose in a Durham UCC church. Smart, fun, supportive elders, and a great pastor. Not pushy or dogmatic, just welcoming and intellectually honest and stimulating. Well, thank you so much, Carolyn, for sharing your story with us. We're glad to hear that you found support in that community. And for our listeners, if you're coming back to church, we would love to hear from you and talk about your experiences. Find us online at Where We Live, email us at wherewelive@ctpublic.org, or give us a ring, 888-720-9677. And also with us is Scott Thuma, who is a professor of social religion and director of the Hartford Institute for Religion Research at the Hartford International University. So Scott is the principal investigator for a significant study released earlier this year that shows in-person attendance in houses of worship has increased for the first time in decades. So Scott, thanks for being here. I want to start with the research that you were doing. Walk us through some of the headlines or the highlights from the study.
8: Sure, Catherine. The study has been going on for 5 years since the pandemic, and we wanted to try to pay very close attention to how things were changing in the religious reality post-pandemic. And there was an early moment just after the pandemic where there was a lot of creativity, a lot of innovation, but that was relatively short-lived. I think it was also quite burdensome for a lot of the religious leaders. They were making it up as they were going along. And over time, what we saw was a kind of re-entrenchment and pulling back. And so then things looked really bad. But this was also in a slide of the last 20

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1: Talk about it as like revival or, you know, oh, now things are great.
2: Sure.
1: Because it hasn't come anywhere close to what it was 25 years ago. But we did see the average attendance go from 65, which was pre-pandemic, to 70 in 2025. And if you look at also online attendance, it actually jumped up to 75. That surprised me to no end. I actually thought it was an error in our data, but it turned out not to be the case. And so I think it does signal some of what Olivia was talking about, that in my mind, the pandemic stirred up in people, both people who already attend and then people who had before or never had attended, interest in a sense of meaning and purpose or a reconnection with a community in a way that they just weren't thinking about pre-pandemic. So it caused a lot of folks to rethink their lives, and consequently, you do see this little uptick. Again, it is very contextual. I see it much more in other parts of the country than I do in New England, but you see it everywhere in some sense.
2: Right, and it seems like, because we're talking about communities that may be familiar or not familiar, depending on who you're talking with, right? We'd love to know more about, you know, what's the significance of all of this? Because I believe in the study it was mentioned that this is not a story of revival, it is a story of recalibration.
1: Yeah, we say it's not revival because 25 years ago, the average attendance was almost 140. And so we're still at barely half of what we were not that long ago. But it is multiple ways of recalculating. I mean, I think one of the things we're still seeing is a greater willingness to change and innovate and be creative for congregations. But we're also seeing a different approach to a connection to a congregation. We saw a significant shifting of people from one congregation to another during the pandemic. And a lot of that was driven by, I don't agree with the attitudes and the perspectives of my current congregation. I want to find one that fits my identity, my ideology better. And we've seen this shift over time, sort of away from connecting through religion and more through ideology. And so consequently, I think there's a much stronger pull to shape one's faith around your other central values and ideas. And it almost has become more an individualistic choice. And that's why I think sometimes retreat centers and third spaces are a new way of younger people connecting and making meaning, because they can do it on their terms in a way rather than obedience to a creed or to an ideology or a theology, which maybe is a little diminishment in some sense of religious life. But we're also seeing new people coming into the religious worldview and milieu because they never thought about values and meaning and a sense of purpose in their lives. They just lived in the social media reality, and now they're asking new questions. And part of the way we've seen with our larger survey of attenders, they're also finding different religious and spiritual practices that their parents and grandparents wouldn't even recognize, like art as spiritual life or you know, nature as spiritual life. And so they still don't look quite as religious in terms of how often they attend or how much money they give, but they are also finding their own ways to make

0: a sense of meaning and purpose and connect with the tradition and with religious values that are very different in many ways. And so it's quite fascinating.
1: Well, and I want to talk about a different shift that you have been focused on too, because it sounds like there's a lot of fluidity within this large community. And you've also conducted research specifically on the resurgence of mega churches. So I want to start with the basics, if you can define what exactly is a mega church and how does a church become a mega church? Because I'm imagining none of them start off with that idea.
0: Right. Yeah, and unfortunately, we're in New England. New England has a dearth of megachurches. Maybe 2% of all megachurches are in New England. But a megachurch, by our definition, is a congregation that has, a Protestant congregation that has 2,000 or more attenders on any given weekend. So there are a few in Connecticut. Half a dozen, maybe eight, but the vast majority are in other parts of the country, especially the Sun Belt and large sprawl cities in the South and West. It often is very contemporary worship, large gatherings of a couple thousand, a charismatic pastor, Trinity Church in Chicago, Almost 10% of people who go to church go to these maybe 1,800 congregations around the country. One of the things that we don't think about when we think about religious life in the U.S. is many of the attenders actually attend at very large churches that are more than 300 in attendance. Almost 75% of the people who would be in a congregation at any given time are in those bigger congregations. But there are tens of thousands of smaller congregations that occupy maybe 15% of the total religious population. So there's this very imbalance. So most people really experience a kind of large church reality, but most pastors have a very small church mentality.
1: Well, and before I go to a break, I do want to ask, based on your research, what are your thoughts about the main drivers of that resurgence for these bigger spaces?
0: Well, one of the challenges for smaller congregations is they do intimacy very well, but they don't have choice, they don't have a lot of ministries, they don't have a lot of resources, they may only be open a few hours during the week of sorts. And the larger the church gets, the more resources it has, the more ministries, the greater ability to offer you what you might be looking for. And it's a very different dynamic and very appealing in many ways. Contemporary music, but also it allows you to create a sub-congregation within the larger congregation. So you can almost customize how you experience the reality.
1: And really quickly before break, Reverend, any thoughts of what Scott just shared?
2: Yeah, I think we probably don't realize how much I think the anxiety of our time is also a factor influencing people to seek communities where they can discern for themselves a sense of purpose and meaning. And it's both a spiritual quest as well as a religious one. Another feature that we can perhaps talk about a little bit later are the kinds of things that congregants are experiencing, clergy are also experiencing. And so a lot of clergy are also seeking and trying to rethink what it means to be a person of faith, particularly because of the impact of COVID-19.
1: And we'll be continuing our conversation, our houses of worship here in Connecticut and beyond with Reverend Jerry Streets, Scott Thuma, and Olivia Bardot. This is Where We Live. Stay with us.

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6: 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I'm Catherine Shen. 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What brought you back to church? 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So I want to jump straight back to Olivia, who is an associate editor at the Global Sisters Report. You know, Olivia, when it comes to the Catholic Church, many people are attracted to sort of the grandiosity and the history and the tradition, as we've been talking a little bit about earlier. But faith is also something that is deeply personal for many people. So when you're thinking about this resurgence in interest, what role does personal prayer play in all of this? You know, things that people do outside the church the rest of the week, those practices are just as important as going to church, right?
7: Absolutely. I think a lot of what draws young people and just people in general back to Catholicism is a lot of these rituals that they can practice on their own throughout the week or just make a habit in their homes with their families. A big part of that is prayer. You know, there's a lot of different tools used to pray in Catholicism, whether that's more of the traditional rosary beads or specific prayers for specific moments in your day. I think Catholicism kind of consistently draws you back to God, whether that's, you know, while you're doing dishes or thinking about some of these mundane elements of life, it all kind of draws you to this specific purpose. And I think it's really beautiful.
6: Well, and Reverend Jerry Streets, who's a professor of divinity and social work at the Yale University Divinity School, what does your own faith practice look like today? You know, how has that changed and evolved over the years in a time where you've worked as a religious leader?
8: Well, like anyone else in the congregation, I do belong to a church, and I find being connected and having a sense of community is very important to me as an individual. One might assume, well, as a clergy, don't you go to church too? But there are a lot of clergy who do the quiet quitting, and they drop out of traditional church communities. Having an active practice around self-care and mindfulness and meditation, including prayer, which is different from meditation but has, you know, some similarities. When I was pastoring my last congregation through the pandemic, I started to think about how are other clergy coping with this experience? And that led to the study that I did that's been published in a book called, How Are You Being? Clergy Wellness in a Time of Uncertainty. And the reason for the question, I wanted to know how were clergy being, not what they were doing, because so much is focused around the doing part. And that included how were they taking care of themselves. And so I used the physician's well-being survey from the Mayo Clinic, which measures burnout amongst physicians, but it applied very well to the life of the clergy. And what I found, I invited 1,100 clergy to participate in the survey, and 650 responded. And older clergy had more practices of self-care than the younger clergy. And that self-care activity included a lot of different things. So there was also the challenge of older clergy being able to model and help younger clergy to think about how they can better take care of themselves. There was a lot of quiet quitting through the pandemic. That is, clergy were just holding on to get the church through the crisis phase, and they were planning on leaving the congregation or work altogether. So that's part of the impact of being forced to, in that silence that was imposed upon all of us, and disconnect of the pandemic stimulated in a lot of people. So the picture is very mixed. Also, congregations need to rethink, along with their clergy, what their relationship is about, and think about a covenant and not just a contract. Because self-care is not just 2 weeks vacation or 7 days for Bible study or a retreat that a clergy goes to. There has to be ways in which clergy and congregations can check in with each other about how they're both doing and what their needs are, and to be active along that way, because there are a lot of clergy who are suffering in silence. Mm-hmm. They really are.
6: And Scott, I wanted to ask sort of what Reverend Jerry Streets just shared in terms of, we've got a couple of minutes here, but sounds like interest in faith and worship can come and go, as that kind of was a theme for today. But what do you think keeps people involved in the church community over a long period of time? As we've heard, it's like there are some clergy that also come and go, but what about people who have stayed in that community for a while?
9: Well, certainly the community is a lot of what holds people there.
6: Right.
9: The relationships, the habit, and I think the pandemic challenged some of that, right? With 85% of congregations having closed during the pandemic, it kind of broke some of that habit. And so what you saw was not just quiet quitting. core people left because they realized that, okay, maybe this isn't as meaningful to me as I thought. But what we've seen, not just new people coming into the congregation, but the folks who have stayed have kind of made a conscious decision. Oh, this is an important place for me. This is a community. This is a network. These are relationships that I consider valuable. And so they have come back to the church and with a new intensity and commitment. And we've seen that somewhat with clergy as well. We did a pretty extensive survey of clergy in 2023, specifically because we saw some of the challenges that Jerry talked about. And what we realized after analyzing the data was, in part, clergy had, not in a negative way, but enmeshed with the life of the congregation in such a way that if the congregation wasn't doing well, they weren't doing well. And what we see now is the congregation is doing better. And so their health and well-being has picked up some. It's still... they have significant challenges around loneliness, and it's a relatively lonely profession, and so there's still some challenges there, but there is a vitality, I think, in congregations and among clergy that we hadn't seen before.
6: Well, and quick
8: relationship and community, as Scott is saying, and Olivia, in congregations, is what location is to the value of real estate.
6: Well, and following that, quick thought, Olivia, we got about 30 seconds here left, but we spent a lot of this hour talking about young adults coming back to the church. Are we also seeing the same group enter into church leadership and community organizing?
7: I think absolutely. I mean, I think in Protestant communities, they definitely are. I see a lot of young people, you know, joining worship team or helping with childcare, things like that, that seem an accessible way for them to participate in the church that's maybe small but meaningful, and they get to be a part of that.
6: Well, thank you all so much for being a part of this today. You've been listening to Olivia Bardot, who's the multimedia and social editor at the Global Sisters Report, which is a project of the National Catholic Reporter. Thank you so much, Olivia, for being with us today.
7: Absolutely. Thank you so much.
6: You're also listening to Scott Thuma, who's a retired professor of sociology of religion at the Hartford International University and also director of the Hartford Institute for Religion Research. Appreciate your time with us as well, Scott.
9: Yeah, thanks, Scott.
6: And of course, Reverend Jerry Streets, who's a professor in theology and social work at Yale University Divinity School and also author of How Are You Being? Reverend Jerry Streets, thank you so much for being with us today.
8: Thank you.
6: I'm Catherine Shen. Today's show is produced by Tess Terrible. Our technical producer is Dylan Reyes. Download Where We Live anytime on your favorite podcast app. And thank you all so much for listening.

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4: All right. You know, I'm not going to say it now because I'm going to tease it. See, if I were a better broadcaster or more canny about my career, I would do things like this often. But coming up after the news, I'm going to explain why and how people dress incorrectly for rain. But it's Ask or Tell Me Anything, so maybe I'll never even get to say that. Maybe you will call 888-720-9677 and bring up some other topic. 888-720-WNPR. Let's stay dry.

0: You don't want this.
1: And hello, hello to one and all. It's Ask or Tell Me Anything. And, okay, we have calls coming in right now. It's Ask or Tell Me Anything, 888-720-9677. 888-720-WNPR. There's lots to talk about, but then you'll decide that. You'll decide whether there's a lot to talk about. I will say that those of you who follow me on social media may have some inkling that something very sad happened in my life, and I'm just going to tell you we're not going to talk about that today. So if you're planning to call in with words of condolence, that's really sweet, but for a lot of reasons, it's just a bad idea. I also want to quickly say before we get into things, and we'll be talking about, you know, as we usually do, probably a little politics, probably a little entertainment, probably a little, you know, mysteries of life. But before we get into all that, I do want to say, and this is something that I've said maybe on the air before, maybe on the pre-ramble before. I know I've said it to my staff because I may have even changed the life of young Simon McPants when I said it. People think about dressing for rain mostly the wrong way. They think that they need to cover as much of themselves as they possibly can. Whereas when you think about that, I mean, it's good to have a good rain jacket. You should have a good rain jacket. I'm not denying that. But the rest of it, it's like, it doesn't, you know, for most waterproof shoes aren't waterproof. You should wear sandals because then you like your feet will get wet, but, you know, they'll dry off. Whereas you'll be sitting in wet shoes and wet socks for the rest of the day. Similarly, and I know that there are articles in places like the Wall Street Journal about how men should not wear shorts to the office because no one wants to see our knees. And yeah, I get that. I endorse that. But this is an exception. You should wear shorts because otherwise you'll come in with wet pants. You see where I'm going here? It's more, if you wear clothing, it'll get wet and then you'll have to sit in wet clothing. I don't know why this is a mystery to anybody, but it does seem to be. All right. We're going to go to the phones here, 888-720-9677, 888-720-WNPR. Let's go to Marissa in Bristol. Hi, Marissa.
2: Hi, Colin. Thank you for taking my call.
1: Okay.
2: Yes, this is about the slush fund. Mm-hmm. Now, when Trump says all these poor people were so badly treated, how about the police? There were over 100 wounded. Some died. Did they get anything? And why don't reporters ever question him? Why don't they say, excuse me, how about the police that you so support them?
1: Yeah, I think that does come up. Just to sort of contextualize for people kind of maybe not placing everything. So Todd Blanche, seeking to become the next attorney general of the United States, had to meet over the weekend with key senators because it wasn't clear. And I would say it still isn't 100% clear, unless something has happened in the last hour or two, that he's going to get confirmed. But what happened was, and I actually think this was maybe a little bit of Trump slyness. Trump revived this idea of the so-called slush fund, the $1.776 billion fund that was going to basically be for anybody who had been harmed, even legally, by enemies of Trump, something like that. But yeah, a lot of the money was supposed to go to the January 6th people. And certainly a lot of the police, Michael Fanone in particular, comes to mind. They did speak up and they were on social media and I think they got interviewed and stuff like that. But the truth is, Donald Trump doesn't care about police. He also doesn't care about criminals. He cares about Donald Trump. And your worth to the cosmos is determined in his mind by the state of your loyalty to him. He doesn't really care whether you wear a badge, whether you're a stick-up man. It just doesn't matter. And if he says he respects the police, he's lying. If he says he respects our people, our service people in uniform, he's lying. He doesn't care about
2: anything. Absolutely.
1: So
2: yes.
1: Anyway, continue. Final thoughts here, Marissa?
2: Well, I just think that if Tillis and Cornyn confirm him, that was the only sticking point. Nothing else matters. The fact the Epstein files, the fact that this guy is always going to be dependent on Trump is not independent. And so whoever he picks, it's a zero.
1: Yeah, I mean, first of all,
2: it's so upsetting.
1: Yeah, I know it's upsetting. I find it upsetting too. I will say that all of these things carry price tags, and there's probably not a big price tag for you, if you're a senator from a solidly red state. But in general, I think there's an understanding now that I mean, you look at the approval numbers and stuff like that. You just even look anecdotally, And it does seem as though people who used to be willing to put up with a certain amount of this stuff are starting to understand how incredibly self-serving all of it is. Some people, I mean, in a way, the Republican majority in the Senate, the slim Republican majority in the Senate, will be judged collectively. One third of it will be judged collectively in the midterms. And so it isn't even necessarily, I mean, Tillis is leaving, some of the people who are kind of on the fence, who dare to be on the fence about things like this, do so because their Cornyn also is leaving, not necessarily by his own choice. The people who dare to be on the fence are people who have no consequences that they might face. But one of these days, you know, in places like Maine, one of these days, this stuff is going to start to hurt somebody. And at that point, maybe things will be a little bit different here anyway. All right. So we're going to, first of all, say thank you to Marissa. We're going to go to Mike in Woodbury. Hi, Mike. You have the floor.
0: Hi, Colin. Hi. About a week ago, this is an event that has been getting a lot of press. OpenAI, Sam Altman's company, was testing a new AI model in what they call a sandbox, which is supposedly, a secure area to keep them, from not escaping. Well, it escaped by itself. And the reason it escaped apparently is the testing, it was confused or didn't know the answer to some question and said, well, I think I'll go outside. I'll try to go someplace else and maybe I can find the answer to this question. And so it hacked into a company called Hugging Face, which I originally thought was a reference to the Alien movies, but apparently not. It's an emoji, apparently. But anyway, it by itself, no human told it to do this. It hacked into this other company, and they discovered it. And then OpenAI came out and admitted that this thing on its own had escaped. And everybody was totally surprised and shocked about this, which just shows that this technology is proceeding much faster than people have control over. I mean, it's like a Frankenstein thing, It's like your invention gets out of control and you don't know how it happened. So this is, and instead of hacking into another company, what if it decided to go into J.C. Morgan Chase or worse, the Pentagon, or the electric grid or whatever. So this is a disturbing development that the supposed experts can't really explain.
1: Yeah, I love how AI is like somebody's goat or something, if you take sort of AI out of the sentence and put goat in, it makes total sense. Hey, your goat's over here. Your goat got out. Your goat's over here in my stuff. It's like eating everything in my garden. But it's AI. Yeah, and I would agree. Everything that they said about all the we can contain this stuff. I mean, it never really seemed plausible that they weren't going to be outsmarted very quickly by this very smart thing that they were building. But as you say, now they have proof. I don't know. Does that lead to anything? Do we get better guardrails? Who would make the guardrails? Who's smart enough to make the guardrails that can fool the thing that already got out once?
0: Well, the Democrats are smart enough, but they've come up, Ted Lieu of California has come up with a kill switch. Mm-hmm. You can kill it, but these things that they can probably figure out how to disable.
1: Oh yeah. No, that thing right now is going, all right, step one, disable a kill switch. It's listening to our conversation right now, Mike. It's listening to us and is saying, I didn't know that. I'm going to disable the kill switch. Well, listen, Mike, thanks very much for being one of our excellent callers today. People are really kind of want to talk about news and things like that today, which is good. That's a good thing. Let's go to Brian, who is driving in the rain, hopefully quite carefully. Hi, Brian.
3: Hey, Colin, it stopped raining, but it's kind of wet out here. Hey, Colin, I just heard at the top of the hour there on NPR News that something jumped out at me. It seems that Russia is supplying intelligence in terms of positions of our people and how Iran should go about attacking them and weapons to do so. So I don't understand why that doesn't raise the roof down in Washington. And why isn't the BFF relationship between Trump and his favorite dictator. Why isn't that called into question? Why aren't they doing something about that, Colin? What the heck is going on?
1: First of all, he doesn't have a favorite dictator. He likes all dictators the same. He loves them all the same. He doesn't have a favorite dictator. That's wrong. So, yeah, I mean, first of all, this is new enough so that it's not exactly clear how it plays out. I will say that I think, you know, to the overworked metaphor of the lobster in the pot, we've sort of, as a nation capable of having a national sentiment, I think we've gotten sort of gradually inured to this whole Iran thing. You know, everybody kind of agrees it doesn't really work. We probably shouldn't be there. There doesn't seem to have been much of a plan. There didn't seem to be much of a plan for success or for failure. What would success have constituted, and how would you administer that success? What would failure look like? Well, I think we know what it looks like. What are you going to do about it? How are you going to get out? All that stuff is just kind of missing. I don't think it's a huge... If it turns out to be true that Russia is supplying with them, I don't regard that as a shock. I mean, in fact, it makes total sense on a bunch of different levels. And I mean, now, obviously, the enemy of my enemy is my friend. So Putin has even more incentive to help the mullahs out. I don't think it'll be a big surprise. Yeah, go ahead.
3: Hey, sure. Colin, you know, it's going to be a real problem. I think heating oil, if this Strait of Hormuz doesn't get straightened out, heating oil might become a real huge problem for many of us.
1: Yeah, I don't know what the exact windows on that are, but my guess is heating oil is already going to be a problem. In other words, heating oil, it's not like, you know, turnips or something, you pull it up when you're ready. There's a process by which it gets to market. And of course, as we know, all of these markets, all oil markets, all petroleum markets are interlinked. So it isn't just one market that, you know.
3: Colin, nice to talk to you. Thank you.
1: All right. I'm actually boring the callers. I knew that would happen eventually. But yes, we're on boring the callers. All right. Our number, because we're opening up some call space here, is 888-720-9677, 888-720-WNPR. All right. Let's go to Steve in North Haven. I hope I can hold up my end of the conversation, but if I can't, I just won't. Hi, Steve. You're on the air.
4: Hi, Colin.
1: Fire away.
4: Hi. First of all, I'd like to say, with the last caller, I think the way Trump's not doesn't do anything about Putin possibly helping Iran is because Trump doesn't care. He expects Putin to do it, you know, and it's just. But anyway, what I wanted to talk about is the hard thing finding what to talk to you about is it changes every day. But I wanted to mention something about Cuba.
1: Mm-hmm.
4: Cuba is being starved, and here I wanted to give a. If you just don't mind, I want to read something I briefly wrote. I consider myself a moderate economics amateur. And I just wanted to say that I'm not a fan of communism, but anybody who attacks Cuba as a failed state doesn't seem to factor in or care about this huge issue. The rough equivalent embargo, if it was put on the United States, it was put on Cuba, if you factor in our economy, is about 280 times bigger than the economy of Cuba, would account to roughly $50 to $60 trillion over 60 years. And that doesn't include what other countries would put on the U.S. So what do you think the United States would look like in that scenario?
1: Yeah, and I think the other thing is, first of all, thanks for your call, Steve. Really appreciate it. Feel free to call anytime if the topics change. I think another thing to think about is Gaza. I think the domestic U.S. attitude about Gaza has changed radically over the last 2 to 3 years. I think it's going to be an issue in the midterms. I think it's going to be an even bigger issue in 28. And particularly because young people have looked at this and with pretty clear eyes said it's unacceptable that we would be playing any kind of role in this, particularly to the degree that the weight of it seems to be falling on the domestic population, the nonviolent, unarmed population. There's a little bit of that that seems to have gone on in Iran already, too. When you visit punishment on people who are not part of the armed conflict, I mean, not only do you run afoul of international law, but you run afoul of international opinion and your own domestic opinion, too. Cuba already is, from what I can tell, I think Steve knows more about this, but on the verge of kind of, a genuine human existence issue. An embargo, anything like that that's cutting off supplies to a country that isn't particularly wealthy to begin with the standard of living isn't really all that high. If you get into that situation where this appears to really be a humanitarian disaster, you start to lose the support of your own populace if you're the United States, and you certainly can lose the support of world opinion. So, yeah, well, we're thinking about what we're going to do. It's ask or tell me anything. We've got open lines. The numbers are 888-7. There's just one number, actually. 888-720-9677-888-720-WNPR.

0: 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So that's not great, right? And then something else happened.
1: I said, Sasha, then get a chainsaw and cut the wall down, because I didn't want the baby to die.
0: One doctor doing incredible things, so many of them, things she has never done before. 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
4: I'm Scott Tong. New Pentagon records show the ways U.S. troops have been injured in the Iran war. A nonprofit newsroom finds most of those injuries were due to head trauma. And there were some days where mass injuries were not reported. Next time, here and now.
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0: What a cover, right? Yeah, I don't think we've ever done an entire episode just about really, really unusual covers. Covers that really lift the song up from its, at minimum, equal the original material and in some cases improve on it. This is also very controversial. There are a lot of people who don't even believe that's possible. Whatever the kind of footprint version of a song is, it can't be improved upon. That obviously is nonsense, but that's what some people believe. Few things I want to sort of remind you about a little bit. And by the way, it's Ask or Tell Me Anything. The number is 888-720-9677, 888-720-WNPR. I do want to remind you, if you're listening here in Connecticut and you live in Connecticut and you are eligible to vote in Democratic primaries, which means that you're registered with the Democratic Party, early voting starts today and continues up until the 11th. The 11th is actually primary day here. This is going to be a more interesting primary than we've had in quite a while. You probably have to go back to 06. Was 06 Malloy DeStefano? I think it probably it was for governor. Or no, 06 was also Lieberman. 06 was the Lieberman year, too. Typically, we don't have incumbents who are really having any problems, particularly incumbents who haven't really done anything disastrously wrong or have not been involved in any scandal. I would say this time around, you know, in the first district, it's a complicated four-way race. John Larson's biggest problem is his age, which in his 28-year tenure there, these are things he cannot really do anything about. There's something you could do to address that at this point. All three of the challengers are interesting in different ways. But if this turns out to be a referendum, if this cycle turns out to be a referendum on age and kind of institutional tenure, the idea that you've been part of the institution for too long, whether you're doing a good job or a bad job, it's just been too much. We need something different. Then I would say John Larson is going to have some pretty bad problems. And I think that Ned Lamont, who, you know, is a two-term governor, I would say he fits the description I just gave. He hasn't really messed up anything terribly. He's done some things pretty well. He's not involved in any, I mean, there are people who would differ about this, but I would say he's not involved in any scandals, has not been. He's facing a challenger, Josh Elliott, from the House of Representatives. And for Ned, I mean, I think it's pretty clear that he'll win this primary, but if he only wins the primary by 10 points, that's pretty interesting. I don't know if it'll affect Ned's life very much, but it's very interesting from the point of view of politics going forward. How does that kind of... I mean, let's say that Ned wins by 10 points. It tells you a lot of things. It tells you that even if you've done a pretty good job, but if you've crossed a certain age barrier, if you've been in office too long, in people's opinion, you can, you know, I mean, you can really face a significant threat. And I would assume that, for example, if John Larson loses his primary, you'll probably see it anyway. I think in 2028, pretty much every incumbent member of Congress will face a pretty strong challenge, a primary challenge. I don't know whether Jahana Hayes will, but definitely I would say that Courtney, Himes, DeLauro, I don't think John will run in 2 years anyway. But, you know, any incumbent who's seeking a return to office should assume that a pretty strong challenger will come out in the primaries and will have kind of a running start just by dint of not being the incumbent. That was all a precursor to telling you, vote. Go to the polls. Vote, okay? This is like a thing you can do. and, I mean, if you're eligible. And the early voting has started now. You can check in with your town hall, your registrar of voters. Well, anyway, don't get me started on that. But anyway, find out somehow where the polling place is in your town and what the hours are. You know, somebody called up before and didn't want to go on the air, but had kind of an interesting question. And then we'll get over to get back over to the phones. Somebody said called up from East Haven and said that he believes it's part of public radio and public television's job to be, quote, the opposition, unquote. He wants to know, what do you think the role of public media is in a time like this? It's a really good question. And of course, you know, we're sort of liberated. We're set free. What are they going to do? Take our funding away? We've already done that. You've already done that. I think a lot of it depends on what you mean by the opposition. I think what public media should stand for and journalism should stand for are certain standards, which are, if they're being violated by either party, by anybody. And those standards mostly involve truth and fairness, uniform application of the law, you know, stuff that just, you know, and actual application of the law, which is sort of not happening at this point at all. I don't think it's a leap. I don't think in looking at the current situation, looking at what the Trump administration is doing right now and reporting on it accurately, you're becoming the opposition. You're just saying, look, this is all this stuff that's happening right now that's not supposed to happen. This is an administration that is horrifically corrupt and self-dealing. And is also an administration that just doesn't follow any kind of established procedure, the stuff that kind of keeps the government rolling, the stuff that probably should, well, definitely should be checked in many cases by Congress, but Congress has no spine when it comes to Trump. I think just reporting all that stuff, I don't think that makes you the opposition. I think that makes you the person who's accurately describing what's happening right now. Now, the biggest problem for public media is that it's, you know, its audience is a choir that has already been preached to. I used to be on a very conservative radio station. I was, you know, when I was sort of the house liberal there. And it was a more interesting dynamic because most of the people didn't believe what I believed. And so talking to them and maybe every once in a while telling them something that surprised them, was a different phenomenon. All right. So, let's go to, this will be good. Here's Tom in New Hartford. Hi, Tom.
1: Hi, Colin. How are you?
0: Just fine.
1: So, one of the things I'm interested in of late is this whole notion of the collapse, systemic collapse worldwide. I've been reading this author by the name of Sarah Wilson, who wrote a book called I Eat the Stars, which is a line from a poem. And she talks about how, civilizations, as they become more and more complex and their systems become more interconnected, the failure of one part of it can have a cascading effect. In fact, there's lots and lots of podcasts out there, et cetera, dealing with this. And it seems pretty obvious to most of the experts that we are now in, we've entered a period of collapse. It starts off slowly and then it happens quickly.
0: First of all, I may not be wise enough to have, a wise opinion about this, but I don't disagree with anything that's said. My question is always, okay, so what next? And I keep coming back to this idea, and one of these days we're going to do one or more shows about it, of kind of the E.F. Schumacher, small is beautiful, the commons, approach, that ultimately we may have to take charge of our own destiny and on a much smaller geographic and population basis. You want things to work? Okay, well, they're really not working, as you're suggesting, as an interlocked global economy and global kind of politics set that is both interlocked and locking horns at the same time. Things are not working at this gigantic level. So if you want a life, you may have to build it on a level that's much closer to home. It's easy to say, but harder to do. But I do think this is the way that I've been thinking. But Tom, yeah, go ahead. Continue.
1: One of the things she talks about is false hope. She calls it hopium. She says you have to face the fact that, you know, things are collapsing and figure out how you're going to manage it. And she said that it was a rather liberating insight when she finally gave up on the possibility. She contacted something like 200 scientists and asked them straight out, is it too late for climate change? Can we turn it around? And every one of them said, since you're asking directly, yes, it's too late. Can we slow it down? Maybe, but it's too late. But and her idea was that you should prepare for this by scaling back in the way you live and getting rid of the growth mindset, and in some ways, harkens to what you just mentioned about living on a smaller scale and on a more local level.
0: Yeah,
1: thank you.
0: I mean, I think the whole model that we have right now. I mean, I've been asking questions about the default notion of growth economy. I mean, I'm not very sophisticated about this, but I've been asking questions about it for 20 or 25 years. Why is there an assumption that a growth economy is a must? And I understand there's an awful lot of kind of standing stuff right now that depends on that. But long term, how much sense does that make? And how much longer can we sustain a life where we think of something and it arrives, you know, in a truck about 2 days later? You know, we barely have to do any keystrokes at this point. It just kind of knows that we want it. This doesn't seem sustainable. And ultimately, people are going to have to make some really complicated decisions, and they're not going to get a lot of help. I think, actually, if I could link this to something else that we were just talking, or I was just talking about, one of the reasons you're seeing dissatisfaction with institutional politicians, people who've been in the House or the Senate for a really, really long time, is this sense that, no, I think people at some feral, not fully conscious level know exactly what you and Sarah Wilson are talking about, Tom. They know stuff is not working anymore, and it's going to get worse. And delivery of really important things like healthcare and pharmaceuticals and stuff like that, things that people really depend on, is very, very imperiled and is gone in some fairly tragic cases already. And they don't hear anybody talking about it that way. Things are broken irreparably. Here's what we're going to do. Here's the next life we're going to live. But, you know, Tom, you may have also started us on the path to a show episode. I don't know if we've exactly done that show before, and I wasn't aware of Sarah Wilson, but now I want to know more. All right, here is Maureen in Cheshire. Hi, Maureen, or Mo, as the case may be. Oh,
2: hey,
0: no,
2: Tom,
0: there you are.
2: Mo. Okay,
0: good. Hi, Mo.
2: Hey, it's good to hear your voice. I already expressed this to

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0: To memories that connect us.
2: Reminders of the good old days back home. 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
0: These are the stories that make Connecticut unique. 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
3: By the touch, the Young Turks, only then did I become aware of the fact that the media that I have been watching for years was not putting anything in context for me as far as Middle Eastern wars and basically the racism that supports them. Iran and the difference, and Israel, the difference between Zionism as opposed to a Jewish person in this country or in Israel. And it's so upsetting to me.
4: I can tell you, let me just say a few things about this, because first of all, I should say, and I think this is something you don't know, Maureen, that for five semesters, kind of spread out from about 2018 to 2024, I taught a seminar at Yale in the spring semester. It was called 21st Century Political Media. And it was really kind of about this whole question about what is political journalism at this point? What is political media at this point? And one of the things that I made my students do, and I really encourage everybody, including you, Mo, one of the reasons that the scales fell from your eyes has to do with this, but I don't think your journey is complete. I forced my students to read stuff, including like Breitbart. You know, college students, at like a, you know, liberal arts university like Yale, they tend not to read Breitbart. But you got to read that. You've got to understand what's being said there. You've got to listen to Ben Shapiro. And yeah, you should listen to some of those other voices out on the left, like Young Turks or Midas Touch. Midas Touch is almost now, I think, pretty mainstream. I mean, just in terms of its reach. But, you know, you should, and yeah, the dumbest thing, that sounds judgmental, an unwise thing to do would be to watch a lot of CNN and a lot of MSN. Now or whatever it's called, and not do much else. You have to read Substacks, and it'd be a good idea to read some Substacks that you don't necessarily agree with. You want to read other versions of print. It's like vitamins. It's like a multivitamin. You want to make sure that there isn't a deficit somewhere, and that means you have to be a little bit more aggressive in picking out stuff to read. I think we tend to do a lot of bias confirmation. You know, okay, this is what I already believe. I'm enjoying reading that because I already believe it. And it's disconcerting to go other places. But not going other places, just not from the center of CNN to the somewhat left of center MS Now. But yeah, you went way further to the left with the Young Turks or Midas. You have to go to the right, too, see what they're saying. Okay, off my soapbox, we've got Eric and we've got Raul. I want to get to both of them before we go to break because they're kind of linked. So here is Eric in Chester. Hi, Eric. You're on the air.
5: Hi. Thanks for taking my call. And I appreciate the fact previously you had talked about not giving up on people that are on the other side, mm-hmm. and that we need to communicate with them. My question, though, is if I were to jump off of the Lamont boat, would I still be allowed to listen to your show, or is
4: we have some kind of
5: unforgivable?
4: We have a censor that's going to turn off your radio. No, obviously not. I wish more conservative people listened to this show. I wish more conservative people listened to public broadcasting. I wish public broadcasting had more interesting conservative voices on as guests. So you're talking to the wrong person, or maybe the right person, depending, if that's your concern. I think we're too monochromatic.
5: My concern is that...
4: Sure, go ahead.
5: My concern is that this is a two-term governor, and he, as far as I'm concerned, he owns every success in the state, but he also owns all the failures. And there's different things that people could bring up and say, look, this whole thing is a mess. And obviously... state police are the biggest part of it, that there seems to be no accountability to these guys and the things they get away from. And, you know, for him to say, well, you know, we haven't hired enough or whatever excuse he comes up with for whatever point you come up with, he's had plenty of time to fix it and he's not. And I almost think that...
4: Look,

0: Yeah,
1: the only option is this guy Ryan.
0: Yeah, if you want to, if you think Ryan Fazio, if you examine his work carefully, his ideas carefully, and you think he can do a better job, you should vote for him. I'm not telling you. I would never tell people.
1: Oh, no.
0: If you have a real conviction that that's the case, you should vote for that guy. I would agree with you. I mean, I go a little bit further about the state police. I don't know, like 2 weekends ago, I was having to commute at night from Washington, Connecticut, back to West Hartford because of the jazz festival that I was hosting out there. And, you know, when you go on I-84 or I-91 or any of those big highways at night, it doesn't appear that Connecticut has any police at all. You know, it's more like Road Warrior. It's more like those institutions, to the point of our earlier call, have completely died out and people are driving their cars any way they want to and no one is going to do anything about it. I mean, I'm just like amazed at the number of cars that are weaving through three lanes of traffic, missing your bumper by, you know, a couple of inches, you know, at 85 miles an hour. There's clearly no one sitting there waiting to arrest any of them.
1: I think it's worse than what you're saying. I don't think that the state police are derelict in their duty. I think they're complicit in the problem. You know, if you'd like to see a unicorn, it's in the passenger seat of every state police cruiser that's doing the speed limit in the right lane. Since neither of those things ever happened, the right lane or the speed limit.
0: Well, what's the point of being a state? Yeah. What's the point of being a state cop if you can't do stuff like that? But no, I totally get you. I think, you know, these are all fair questions, Eric. I think, first of all, it's good for incumbents to feel as though there's some hot breath on their neck. It's not good for incumbents, even if they're from the party that we prefer, it's not good for them to have cakewalks. You know, they should have to fight for their office. They should have to explain why they've done what they've done and what they plan to do better in the next iteration. I think all of that's very, very healthy. I don't think I don't think it should be the position of public broadcasting or any media outlet that it's wrong to vote for a Republican challenger to a Democratic incumbent. And I certainly wouldn't suggest that. I'm not planning to vote for Ryan Fazio, but that doesn't mean that it doesn't make a lot. If it makes sense to you, that's what you should do if you bother to inform yourself, which sounds like you have. All right, here's Raul in Berlin, also somebody who's not necessarily voting with one party or the other, as I understand it. Hi, Raul.
2: Hi, how are you, Colin?
0: Just fine.
2: Unfortunately, the registering as an independent won't allow me to participate in the primary.
0: No.
2: I'm sorry about that, but I get to look at it from a drone's point of view, let's call it. The challenge to Larson C is interesting. Luke Bronin and all that he did or didn't do for Hartford, you know, speaks for itself, let's say. But my thing is, let's get all the candidates to stop mailing these postcards as an independent. The stack of cards I bring into the house to my postal queue, a registered Democrat, I can say, these are all yours. And they all end up in the recycle bin and, you know, eventually just is going to waste. Who's decision to elect a candidate was based on a card mailing, something that they didn't know. I think the stronger message is visual. It's just interesting that we don't see John Larson in his ads. You know, the age thing is something to consider, but present yourself, you know, the vibrant, you know, man ready to take on Trump, as you know, he's being told, but Chris Murphy speaking for John Larson. John Larson's kind of voicing over his ads. We need to see him.
0: Well, he has one ad he has one TV ad that just has Luke Bronin in it.
2: Right.
0: It's the one where Luke Bronin is endorsing him at some convention or something like that. First of all, Raul, I want to give you big ups on a number of things. We'll start with a little salute to Charles Osgood by using the term postal queue, which means persons of opposite sex sharing living quarters. I don't hear that anymore. I think you're the first person who said postal queue in my earshot.
2: I thought you might like that.
0: In quite a few years. So yes, very impressive. And I do remember Osgood doing a poem, I think it was called Won't You Be My Postal Cue. But so, yeah, and also for bringing up mail pieces. That tends to be what they're called in the business, is mail pieces. And they're not postcards, as you know. Some of them are almost the size of billboards. Gigantic things. The postman is there's sort of a sail effect happening. If the postman holds them up too high, he'll float up into the air. So yes, in the first district race, I assume your postal queue is generating all this traffic. I've been collecting them this time. I've been saving them. Collect them, trade them with your friends. And I think I've seen some, I was talking to Tom Dutchick, who runs CT Capital Report. We were emailing over the weekend about something else. I said, if I were on television, I would do a whole thing about these mail pieces and just show, hold, it's hard to do it on the radio to show how bad they are. I've seen some of the worst mail pieces I've ever seen in my life in this cycle. One of them is it's one for Ned. It's really huge. I mean, you really could probably, you know, tack it up to the mast of a sunfish and get across a lake, just sort of, you know, on the sail area of this mail piece. But on the front of it, it says something like a lot of politicians talk about confronting the, you know, the talk about getting the utility companies to be more responsible. But Ned Lamont actually does it. And first of all, the does part is done in this really kind of off-center light color way so that you don't even notice that it says that, right? But then there are these three examples that are like pasted in like these little, see if your boss accused mail stack still has this. But none of them, all of them are examples of Ned talking about it as opposed to actually doing it. They're exactly the thing that they say. And then if you turn the thing over, there's that thing that they've been doing. The whoever Ned's consultants are, I think this whole idea that he rolls his sleeves up, he's the kind of guy who rolls his sleeves up. So there's a whole thing about that on the other side of he's a sleeves up kind of guy. But there are several pictures of Ned
2: in his, on the job.
0: Yeah. And there's several pictures of Ned on that side and none of them does he have his sleeves rolled up. So
2: sure.
0: I love bad mail pieces. I really do love them. They anger me from the point of view of Casey Stengel, who, you know, famously said about the Mets, can't nobody here play this game. They anger me in that way, but they're also very amusing. Oh, I have to tell the other one, Daryl, and then we got to go to break. The other one is it's a third-party mail piece. It's done by Larson supporters. It's an attack on Bronin. But if you don't look at it really carefully, it looks incredibly pro-Bronin. It's like, I can't recall the wording of it, but it's sort of like, you know, Luke Bronin stands up for the common man and then like in a whole separate typeface, but only if his, you know, corporate masters tell him he or something. But there are these big pictures of Luke smiling. It really looks like a really great Luke Bronin mail piece when it is intended to attack him. All right. I've gone way past my time limit. We're going to take a break. We're going to come back. We will have open phones, 888-720-9677. Not a lot of time, but 888-720-WNPR.

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1: 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But the pageant did ignite a battle over beauty, race, and power that still echoes today. 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
4: A recent report by France's Food Safety Agency found that there are shockingly high levels of the heavy metal cadmium in produce. Shocking because cadmium, which has been linked to cancer, is found in fertilizer used by French farmers. Food safety activists have been spreading the word, but so far, lawmakers have opposed legislation meant to curb the problem. That's next time on The World.
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5: All right, we're back. It's time to say some things. Before I say some things, I want to say we have a little bit of time for calls here. We could take one or two of you if you call 888-720-9677, 888-720-WNPR. All right, time to say some thank yous, starting with the maestro, Dylan Reyes, our technical producer. Jonathan McPants is producing this episode. And Robin Doyen Aiken, our boss, is screening the calls and being really nice to people and treating them like human beings. Because she's the only person we can find who does that. But it's not because we don't like people. We're just all a little, you know, we're shy. We're introverted. All right. So we're not warm. That's the problem. Deep inside, we're warm. But to get our warmthness out of ourselves, it's a long journey. It's like Odysseus. All right. So what do I need to do? Well, first of all, just a couple of little things here. And feel free to call in while I'm babbling. And that'll be fine, too. Dylan, here we go. Yeah, we'll go to Charlie. But before we go to Charlie, Dylan wanted me to mention, and he's right, that the oldest continuous outdoor jazz festival, although not in this case, in America is Monday Night Jazz. And tonight they have for the second night this season, they're doing this sort of women in jazz thing that they've been doing. It's going to get moved almost definitely to the Asylum Hill Congregational Church on Asylum Avenue in Hartford. It starts at 6, and they've got a great lineup. And it is a women in jazz lineup. So, and actually Asylum Hill, I've been there on rain days. It's a great place to go and hear it. I mean, you're not under the stars and stuff. All right. Here's Charlie in Glastonbury with a favorite topic of mine. Hi, Charlie. What's on your mind?
6: Well, your previous caller talked about not being able to vote in a primary because he doesn't belong to either party. And the question I have is, why don't we let them vote in primaries so we can see if they can gather independent or non-affiliated voter support for a general election?
5: First of all, I think that's a good idea. Let me just sort of tell you why it doesn't happen in Connecticut. It doesn't happen in Connecticut. First of all, there are states where that does happen. States have open primaries. And one of the oddities of the U.S. voting system, it's going to turn out to be a strength this time, I think. But it's also, if you heard about a country where there were comprised 50 smaller geographical regions, and then found out that each region could make up its own rules about voting, and in fact, all of the rules are different from one another, you would say, well, that's crazy town. That can't really work. That's how we operate. So, in fact, you can have open primaries, and some states do. Now, we had, and I wish I had the year right in my mind, but it's not there. But we had a Republican state chairman, a wonderful man, a visionary. His name was Tom DeMoor. And he decided at one point, and this would have been not during this century, during the previous century, that the Republicans should have open primaries, that was the way to do this. The state of Connecticut, in the form of the Secretary of State at the time, Julie Tashtian, filed a lawsuit to enjoin against this. And it got fought out in the court. I think it went to the U.S. Supreme Court. Don't hold me to that. It could have been state Supreme Court. But ultimately, and here's my recollection, that in fact, the lawsuit was defeated and permission was granted. If a party wants to have open primaries, they can, which seems like common sense, but apparently. So by the time all that had happened, a slightly different leadership had taken over the Republican Party, and they didn't want to have open primaries anymore. So the thing that they had fought for the right to do, they didn't want anymore. But, it, you know, if a party wanted to do it, we now have a court decision about this. If a party wanted to do it, they could do it. Now, there's two reasons why they don't do it. Do you want to jump in, Charlie? Because I can get on a soapbox about this. Is there something you wanted to say before I climb up on my soapbox?
6: No, I just think, and you've talked about common sense. From a common sense point of view, wanting to get the most desirable candidate in the general election, why wouldn't you do this?
5: Well, here's why. I mean, obviously, it's not really here's why, but here's why they don't do it. Because they like having the people who represent the inner circle of the party or the concentric inner circles of the party want as much power as they currently have. They want to maintain that power. So, we have basically the system we have in Connecticut is it's a convention primary system. So we have conventions where party insiders pick the nominee, and then the public is free to try to overturn that in the form of primaries, where you sort of think, well, why does there have to be a convention? Because those people want to maintain their power. Now, sometimes it's for ideological reasons. Republicans have told me over the years, well, I don't want a bunch of unaffiliated voters in there because they won't give me a red meat nominee. I want my kind of Republican, a red meat conservative, to be the nominee. Well, the problem with that, as you're already implying, Charlie, is that those people often then lose elections. But it really is about maintaining power. Incumbents want to be able to control the power as much as possible. And then the people who are in concentric rings around the incumbents also have the same desire. And it's other states have figured it out. This is not a good way to do it. But it's the way we're doing stuff in Connecticut. We tend to be we're not called the land of steady habits for nothing. All right. I'm sorry. I wish I heard Kate's totally emotional response to Larson versus Broner. I want to know what it is, but there's no time. Call earlier next time, Kate. There'll still be time on Monday. There'll still be 24 hours left.

0: 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And from Sleep Number, offering the new Comfort Next Lux, which has the goal of delivering targeted pressure relief where it's needed most. 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
1: I'm Scott Tong. New Pentagon records show the ways U.S. troops have been injured in the Iran war. A nonprofit newsroom finds most of those injuries were due to head trauma. And there were some days where mass injuries were not reported. Next time, here and now.
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3: This is Bird Note. Today is International Owl Awareness Day. Owls are magnificent animals that share our cities with us, like great horned owls, and live in some of the most extreme environments on Earth, like snowy owls on the Arctic tundra. They range in size from huge, like the Blakiston's fish owl of Eastern Asia, to the songbird-sized elf owl of Mexico and the Southwest U.S., less than 6 inches tall and weighing less than half a deck of cards. Owls play key roles in their ecosystems. They keep prey populations of rodents and insects in check, which in turn helps promote a healthy balance of the species eaten by those animals. Owls even help control pests like non-native rodents where people live, all without traps or poison. And they lend their music to our nights. By giving these amazing birds their space when they're nesting, preserving habitats where they breed and hunt, and avoiding rodenticides that could poison their prey, we can help ensure a safe future.

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1: 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I'm Amy Martinez.
2: And I'm Steve Inskeep. The news and gossip site TMZ has made a name for itself with big scoops on celebrity culture. Now, it's covering Capitol Hill. And NPR congressional correspondent Claudia Grisales is covering them.
3: You don't look like Pee Wee Herman, by the way.
4: That's TMZ's Charlie Cotton outside Reagan National Airport. He's chatting with Senator John Ossoff, touching on President Trump's jab, calling the Georgia Democrat Pinky Herman. Cotton, a native Australian, also wanted to hear more about Ossoff's ties to Australia through his mother.
5: You know, there is a laid-back culture, I think.
4: Cotton is one half of TMZ's new D.C. bureau. The other is Jacob Wasserman, who's reported for TMZ from L.A. and New York.
6: What me and Charlie are trying to do is we need to take a step back. And while it's great to get into the importance of social and political issues, we want to understand who these people are.
4: This year, TMZ sparked interest after posting photos of vacationing lawmakers during a partial government shutdown. By April, TMZ, D.C., was born. Now, Wasserman and Cotton work a grueling schedule to cover Congress through a different lens.
7: This place is kind of like a reality show, so we just want to capture some of the natural entertainment.
4: No topic is off limits, and some is a dramatic departure from traditional Capitol Hill reporting. In one recent viral segment, the duo argued that stuffy straight guys were ruining the D.C. dating scene. Cotton said they got an enormous response from Hill staffers and some lawmakers, too.
7: Of all the clips we've shot, and we've shot like some important people, we've never received a response like we did for that.
4: But not everyone is keen to talk.

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1: Drone technology. Kyiv is intensifying attacks on energy and logistics hubs deep inside Russia, causing shortages of fuel for the Russian public and of supplies for its military campaign.
2: A group of British teenage girls have sent a campaign film to the Prime Minister, Andy Burnham, calling for change. They say they regularly experience extreme misogyny at school. Megan Patterson.
3: Much of the film is too explicit to share, but it includes threats of rape. The government said it was taking bold and decisive action to halve violence against women and girls, with changes being introduced from September to help teachers challenge misogyny.
2: And residents of Le Porge, near Bordeaux in southwestern France, have returned to their evacuated village after devastating wildfires uncovered hundreds of Second World War shells. Sophie Glass-Ryan has more details.
4: For some, their return was delayed as demining experts dealt with the hidden cache of Second World War ammunition. Around 400 pieces of ordnance, including mortar shells and anti-tank shells, were discovered when the fire caused some of them to explode, with one shell reportedly going through a house.
2: I'm Tracy Burcham at the BBC in London.
5: With the Connecticut Public Radio weather report, I'm meteorologist Garrett Archianis. What a changeable weather day yesterday. Many areas picked up 2 to 4 inches of rain during the first part of the day. There was a bit of a break, then some thunderstorms came through. The day ended with some nice sunshine, and it was a really good time to get outside for a walk. We're starting off this morning with mainly clear skies. There is a bit of fog around, and temperatures are around 60 degrees, so you might want to have a jacket or a sweatshirt early. It'll be a mostly sunny day with pretty low humidity. Highs today will be in the low 80s. With the Connecticut Public Radio weather report, I'm meteorologist Garrett Archianis.
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7: It's Morning Edition from NPR News. I'm Steve Inskeep.
8: And I'm A. Martinez. The Democratic National Committee's report into how Democrats lost the 2024 election to Donald Trump, first released in May, was missing a key chapter. That's what the chapter's author told the New York Times. And the newspaper's national political correspondent, Shane Goldmacher, is here now to discuss. So, Shane, what's actually in this missing chapter?
9: Yeah, so the report that the party released back in May, they said was a flawed report. And they were releasing it after months of pressure to just get out a document because there was these questions, what were you hiding by not releasing this chapter? And now the author said, even in that effort at transparency, what they've released doesn't actually release everything he turned in. And this so-called missing chapter has a few things. The number one is that it brings up Joe Biden's decision to run in the first place, which was sort of conspicuously absent from what the party had put out. And it labels this as probably the single point of failure for 2024 with a question mark, right? But raises this question. I think most notably, it goes after the role of political strategists leading the Democratic Party who have become, quote, generationally wealthy, and whether that wealth disconnects them from the needs of the voters whose votes the Democrats have needed. And the author, Paul Rivera, wrote that people trying to change that system, quote, keep banging their heads up against a system proven to be inflexible and self-enriching.
8: So, Shane, all of what you just said is something I think everyone has been discussing for years and years openly. Why would all this be so sensitive?
9: Yeah, so what's interesting is not just what's in the chapter, but how it's come to be. So, again, the party chairman, Ken Martin, had said at the beginning of last year when he got the job, we need to look back and figure out what went wrong in 2024 to make sure we never make those mistakes again as a Democratic Party. And then at the end of last year, he said, actually, we've started winning all these elections. We're not going to release a report. And there was these months of pressure that build up. And so he put out this draft report saying, we never finished this. We disavowed this document. But like, here's what we have, so you know we're not hiding anything. And so he says he, in fact, never got this chapter from the author. And it's really a twisted tale where the author says he handed it to him in a printed binder. The chairman says he didn't get it. And the whole thing is both about the contents and about this remarkable

0: breach between the head of the Democratic Party in America and the guy he had empowered and entrusted to write this report.
1: And Martin and Rivera are the only ones that really know what went down between them, right? Because
0: yes, so much of this took place just between the two of them. It gets into the deleting policies of the Democratic National Committee's email, which for security purposes are gone every 30 days. And so it comes down to the story that this guy turned in this chapter and he provided a copy with to me that was dated from that date 6 months ago. And the party chairman says he never saw it. And other officials said they never got anything along these lines by email either.
1: Not too much time to go before the midterm, Shane. Do you expect Ken Martin to be replaced before then?
0: You know, he's faced a lot of pressure, chiefly because the Democratic Party has such a financial gap to the Republicans. But right now, he continues to make support of the one group that he most needs, which is the Democratic National Committee. But the big test is going to come from donors and whether they give enough money for the party to compete with the Republicans.
1: That's Shane Goldmacher of the New York Times. Shane, thanks a lot.
0: Thank you.
1: This is Morning Edition from NPR News. I'm A. Martinez.
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4: This is a UConn Health Minute about thyroid disease. Dr. Francesco Celli, endocrinologist and UConn Health's chair of medicine, says when the thyroid doesn't consistently produce enough hormones,
5: that affects the entire metabolism in the body, from heart to well-being, cholesterol, energy metabolism, and weight.
4: Jenna was managing her hypothyroidism with a traditional synthetic hormone. 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
6: I didn't know there was other treatment options. 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
4: The study also takes a lot of guesswork out of managing the thyroid.
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4: Now, Jenna's on a personalized regimen.
6: I just feel better than ever.
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7: I'm Lori Mack. Good morning. Still ahead, the Senate Judiciary Committee is expected to vote today on Todd Blanche's nomination for Attorney General after Blanche's assuaged concerns from two Republican senators. We'll have details coming up next hour on Morning Edition. It's 6:51.

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2: Live from NPR News in Washington, I'm Dave Mattingly. As crews continue battling wildfires in much of the western U.S., authorities in Washington state say an arson suspect is under arrest. The 37-year-old man is being held on $1 million bond. He's suspected of starting the Old Trails Fire, one of several wildfires burning near Spokane. Three fires have blackened more than 9,000 acres north of Spokane. Tens of thousands of people have been evacuated there, and hundreds of homes have been destroyed by the flames. Anna King with the Northwest Public Broadcasting has more.
3: Britt Wilson was standing outside of her parents' home in North Spokane. It was just ashes. There were massive trucks working in the background to shut down the gas lines.
4: They had to get out at the last minute, and they couldn't find two of their cats when they left. So, we have no idea where they are or if they're okay. They're probably not. But it's just wild. Like, it was like that morning they were fine.
3: Many seniors and families are evacuated to Spokane's convention center. Others are filling up the hotels in town. Most appear spent from exhaustion and worry about what they will find when they are allowed to return home. For NPR News, I'm Anna King in Spokane, Washington.
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5: For Connecticut Public Radio, I'm Lori Mack. Congresswoman Rosa DeLauro is meeting with domestic violence survivors and service providers in North Branford this morning to discuss the impact of federal funding cuts. The Connecticut Coalition Against Domestic Violence says victim service agencies are facing funding shortages even as demand for services continues to grow. Due to federal changes, some immigrants in Connecticut may no longer be eligible for the Husky Medicaid program. As Connecticut Public's Harper Cyrus reports, health advocates are speaking out.
6: Under the Trump administration's One Big Beautiful Bill, major cuts to Medicare and Medicaid are coming later this year. Health advocates and their supporters spoke up at the legislative office building in Hartford to denounce the changes. Catherine Valletta, the coalition director for the Husky for Immigrants, says health care is not a privilege and belongs to every Connecticut family.
7: Health care is not a privilege. It is a necessity. And we will continue fighting until every Connecticut family can access the care they need with dignity, safety, and peace of mind.
6: In October, non-citizen access to Husky will be restricted. Refugees are among those who will no longer qualify for the program. In January, Medicaid will introduce work requirements. Harper Cyrus, Connecticut Public Radio.
5: Connecticut voters are encouraged to take advantage of a week of early voting that began yesterday leading up to the state's August 11th party primaries. WSHU's Ebong Udama has more.
8: Laura Smith is the president of the League of Women Voters of Connecticut. She says state voters should vote early and disregard any concern or problems at the polls.
9: Regardless of what you've heard national, turn down the noise. Focus on Connecticut. We believe in fair elections. Our elections are secure, and we make sure that in every step of the process, your right is protected.
8: Early voting in Connecticut is from 10 a.m. to 6 p.m. each day this week through Sunday at town and city halls throughout the state, with extended hours of 8 a.m. to 8 p.m. on Tuesday and Thursday. The state system began in 2024 with about 800,000 voters casting early votes. Only party-affiliated voters are allowed to vote in Connecticut's primary, which includes a challenge to incumbent Democratic Governor Ned Lamont from Josh Elliott, a state representative from Hamden. For the New England News Collaborative, I'm Ebong Udama.
5: And this is Connecticut Public Radio News.
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11: 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I'm Steve Inskeep in Washington, D.C.
12: And I'm A. Martinez in Culver City, California. Federal prosecutors have dropped charges against three people accused of damaging the Lincoln Memorial Reflecting Pool. They blame President Trump's hand-picked contractor instead, a rare pushback from his own administration, as NPR's Rachel Treisman reports.
13: It was 1 month ago when Jeanine Pirro, the U.S. attorney for the District of Columbia, held a press conference about the reflecting pool. She announced that a grand jury had indicted former Olympian David Hearn on a felony property destruction charge.
14: The evidence shows, will prove beyond a reasonable doubt, that Hearn willfully destroyed property at the Lincoln Memorial reflecting pool.
13: Hearn says he simply reached into the pool to touch a floating piece of the new $14 million lining. He pleaded not guilty and was scheduled for trial in September. And then, on Friday, Pirro asked a judge to drop the charge. In a 20-page court filing, Pirro said new evidence from the Department of the Interior shows that the peeling paint was the result of a, quote, botched installation.
15: Their own experts and even the Department of the Interior have concluded that no one damaged the reflecting pool.
13: That's attorney Alan Dale. He represents one of the other three people arrested for vandalism. All pleaded not guilty.
15: They're all charged with doing about the same thing, putting their hand in the reflecting pool.
13: By Monday, all three of their misdemeanor charges had been dropped. But their lawyers say the experience will stay with them. One of them said his client lost two jobs. Another described it as humiliating.
16: She's been fingerprinted, she's been photographed, she's a mugshot, she's in the FBI database.
13: Lawyer Jameson Kohler said his client, a local veterinarian, had simply picked up floating paint pieces along with some litter.
16: This is the President of the United States saying these people will be punished. These people are going to jail for a long time. She's horrified and petrified.
13: Trump said Monday he was really disappointed in Pirro, whom he picked for the job.
17: She folded like an umbrella. And people get away with things. It's a disgrace.
13: Trump continued to blame vandals for the damage, but he also found fault with the company.
17: The contractor. But the contractor was rushing. We wanted to get it open for July 4th, and we got it done.
13: Algae and peeling paint caused problems immediately after the pool was refilled. It was drained again after the 4th of July, and it sits empty and fenced off today. Rachel Treisman, NPR News.
11: Elliot Williams has been listening with us. He is a legal analyst and former federal prosecutor. Welcome back.
18: Hey, good to talk to you, Steve.
11: Good morning. If you were still acting as a prosecutor, could you have made the case for vandalism here?
18: I absolutely could not, Steve. And quite frankly, if I tried, I'd be risking my law license, to be honest, because I would be making claims in court that are not supported by fact or law. Look, the standard for vandalism in the District of Columbia is maliciously injuring, breaking, or destroying personal, private or public property. And nowhere in any of the president's claims of vandalism was that evidence established, other than simply saying that it was that this damage was caused by vandals. Nowhere, not once, did anyone credibly pin on Mr. Hearn or any of these three people this idea that they'd committed acts of vandalism. And these were just useless junk prosecutions.
11: I feel that you've identified something that's really important in our political discourse, just to note so that people are aware of it, can notice when it happens. You're telling me that there was no evidence, but the president applied a label to someone, vandal, and just said it again and again and again.
18: That's a really important point here. And I want to be clear, vandalism of federal property or monuments is a very serious thing. People should go to jail if they do it. But we don't live in a world of just ideas or feelings. We live in a world of laws. And if a prosecutor is going to come forward with a serious allegation that someone has done or engaged in an act like this, prosecutors need to, under the law, come forward with where that evidence is of that person's criminal intent to commit that act. And nowhere was that ever said, and certainly not even from Jeanine Pirro at the time that she announced the charges.
11: Well, I'm glad you mentioned that she announced charges and then withdrew them, because she seems in recent days to have done what you would want a prosecutor to do, which is follow the evidence as she sees it. But yeah. Why do you think that Pirro spoke so differently at the start, saying, for example, that David Hearn acted violently and forcefully?
18: God knows, Steve, I don't know. And I don't think Gene Pirro should be let off the hook here. Of course, it is a good thing and legally and professionally the correct thing to have dropped these charges at the time she did now. But let's be clear, she should never have brought them in the first place. Now, at the time this all came out, I was out talking about this as well, making the point that if there is evidence, it certainly wasn't made public at the time, but maybe they have it. Maybe they could come forward with it and establish that it was the case. We've learned from reading this 20-page memo that she submitted that there never was. And quite frankly, that memorandum in which she lays out why they're dropping the charges is a masterclass in throwing your coworkers under the bus. They really take the investigators of this case to task, saying that they failed in any duty to really establish the circumstances of what happened in this alleged act of vandalism that wasn't an act of vandalism.
11: Well, now, as we heard in Rachel's story there, President Trump is not happy, says he is not happy. Todd Blanche is the acting attorney general and the nominee to be permanently the attorney general. Is it the attorney general's job in a situation like this to stick up for the prosecutor?
18: That's an excellent question. To some extent, however, it's the attorney general's job to establish that his prosecutors are following facts and law and only bringing cases that are supported or supportable. Now, I will note that a case like this, a relatively small vandalism case in a local jurisdiction, probably isn't the sort that would bubble up to the Attorney General of the United States. Now, D.C. is a little bit different, obviously, because everybody lives in this town here. However, the only things that would really make it to the Attorney General's desk would be if a elected official were charged with vandalism or something like that, or a famous actor.
11: I'm just wondering if the right action for an attorney general in this situation is to maybe call the president and say, listen, probably you don't want to fire that person. They were acting correctly. Like, educate the president a little bit.
18: Yeah, or simply back off because of the fact, Mr. President, you are putting our prosecutors in a very dangerous position of having to stand up in public and substantiate charges that simply aren't supported in law.
11: How would you rate the credibility of the Justice Department overall at this moment?
18: It's really low, Steve. It's and it's not just with the public or anyone else. It's with judges and courts, which are increasingly finding that they don't trust the things the Justice Department are saying. Judges are starting to put this in rulings that they just simply can't believe what they're hearing as prosecutors stand up in court. And it's really heartbreaking.
11: Elliot Williams is a former Deputy Assistant Attorney General. Elliot, thanks so much.
18: It's always great to talk to you, Steve. Take care.
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1: Meanwhile, a new state program will loan laptops to eligible low-income residents through more than 100 Connecticut libraries. The program is funded through the 2021 American Rescue Plan Act. In Massachusetts, scientists at Worcester Polytechnic Institute are working to address the prevalence of so-called forever chemicals in the ground. As WBUR's John Bender reports, they're now getting a $1.5 million federal boost to help with the work.
2: Chemical engineers at WPI are developing technology to remove these chemicals, known as PFAS, from contaminated soils. The long-lasting chemicals break down very slowly and have been linked to a number of health issues, including cancers. Congressman Jim McGovern says WPI is working to address what he calls a public health crisis.
3: It's hard to fathom the scale of the PFAS problem in this country. They are forever chemicals, and it's easy to feel like we'll be dealing with their toxic impacts forever. But thanks to the promising work being done right here at WPI, we may have a breakthrough.
2: WPI scientists are working to eliminate PFAS in grounds contaminated by firefighting foam, including around airports and fire departments. For the New England News Collaborative, I'm John Bender.
1: 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In the forecast, mostly sunny, warm and muggy, high in the low 80s. It's 7:45.
4: It's Morning Edition from NPR News. I'm A. Martinez.
5: And I'm Steve Inskeep. The news and gossip site TMZ has made a name for itself with big scoops on celebrity culture. Now, it's covering Capitol Hill. And NPR congressional correspondent Claudia Grisales is covering them.
6: You don't look like Pee Wee Herman, by the way.
7: That's TMZ's Charlie Cotton outside Reagan National Airport. He's chatting with Senator John Ossoff, touching on President Trump's jab, calling the Georgia Democrat Pinky Herman. Cotton, a native Australian, also wanted to hear more about Ossoff's ties to Australia through his mother.
8: You know, there is a laid-back culture, I think.
7: Cotton is one half of TMZ's new D.C. bureau. The other is Jacob Wasserman, who's reported for TMZ from L.A. and New York.
9: What me and Charlie are trying to do is we need to take a step back. And while it's great to get into the importance of social and political issues, we want to understand who these people are.
7: This year, TMZ sparked interest after posting photos of vacationing lawmakers during a partial government shutdown. By April, TMZ, D.C. was born. Now, Wasserman and Cotton work a grueling schedule to cover Congress through a different lens.
10: This place is kind of like a reality show, so we just want to capture some of the natural entertainment.
7: No topic is off limits, and some is a dramatic departure from traditional Capitol Hill reporting. In one recent viral segment, the duo argued that stuffy straight guys were ruining the D.C. dating scene. Cotton said they got an enormous response from Hill staffers and some lawmakers, too.
10: Of all the clips we've shot, and we've shot like some important people, we've never received a response like we did for that.
7: But not everyone is keen to talk. That includes Senate Democratic leader Chuck Schumer. He declined to answer Wasserman's question about a mysterious sound heard during a recent speech.
11: Senator Jacob with TMZ, did you fart yesterday on the Senate floor?
7: Ultimately, TMZ conceded the sound might have been something else. But Wasserman and Cotton say such lowbrow questions can give lawmakers a big payoff, reaching disengaged voters. They argue TMZ could help Schumer and other members connect with people they may not normally reach.
9: What a great opportunity it is to maybe play it off and show your personality.
10: He would be like celebrated.
7: At the other end of the Capitol, TMZ found a more receptive audience in House Republican Lauren Boebert. The Colorado congresswoman opened up on everything from Botox to behind-the-scenes talks on a critical defense policy bill.
12: It's a big issue on the left and the right, and many of my constituents have reached out. They don't want this provision in the bill.
7: Robert Thompson, a Syracuse University professor of television and pop culture, says the duo is especially notable in a moment when American media is under fire.
13: It is

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4: Good morning, I'm Laura Kane at the BBC. Egypt's public prosecutor has ordered that a man face a criminal trial charged with impersonating a judge for 3 years. He's also accused of defrauding people of about $200,000 in the process. The BBC's Youssef Taha.
5: Egyptian prosecutors allege that the man, named only as Mustafa, bribed 3 Cairo court officials with $60,000 to gain access to a courthouse. Wearing a judge's sash, he had himself filmed as if holding trials. He's believed to have used such footage to persuade people to pay him money by falsely claiming he could secure government housing units for them.
4: A mass

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1: I'm Laura Kane at the BBC in London.
3: And I'm Laurie Mack. Good morning. Stay with us for business news on the Marketplace Morning Report. That's coming up in less than 10 minutes. In the weather forecast, mostly sunny skies, warm and muggy, high in the 80s. 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Our producer is Jenny Ahrens. It's 8:45.

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7: It's primary day in several states after months of ads and tens of millions of dollars in political spending. A check-in on how money is flowing this campaign season.
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7: From Marketplace in Washington, I'm Kimberly Adams. Seven states are set to hold primary elections this week. Polls open today in Washington, Kansas, Virginia, Missouri, and Michigan, where spending has poured into the primary. Brendan Glavin is the director of Insights at Open Secrets, which tracks money in politics. He says outside groups spent about $75 million in the Michigan primary. One race has drawn particular attention: the Democratic Senate primary, where U.S.-Israel relations have become a source of tension.
9: You know, the United Democracy Project, plus some other groups affiliated with AIPAC, have been big, big spenders all year. But with this race in particular, it's a real hot button issue, and that's been driving a lot of the spending.
7: More broadly, in races across the nation so far this campaign season, Glavin says Democratic candidates have generally raised more, while Republican Party committees currently have more money available to help their candidates. Another major factor, President Trump's Political Action Committee.
9: The big X factor is Donald Trump's, the MAGA Inc. super PAC has $400 million in the bank, and that money is all available to be spent on these elections.
7: He says Democrats don't have a counterpart to that right now. This is the first major election cycle since the Supreme Court struck down federal limits on coordinated campaign spending at the end of June. But Glavin says it's still too early to know how much that decision will affect fundraising. Next week, Connecticut, Minnesota, Vermont, and Wisconsin hold their primaries. We'll keep an eye on those races as well. Let's do the numbers. The FTSE in London is up 0.3%. Dow, S&P, and NASDAQ futures are up in the 0.4% to 1.3% range, with the Dow future up 694 points. The 10-year Treasury yield is down at 4.66%. Oil prices are down this morning, with Brent crude trading at $81.91 a barrel.
8: 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Horizon3.ai.
7: When the Trump administration made massive cuts to the federal workforce, remember DOGE, Maryland, which is right next to us here in D.C., was hit hard. It lost close to 25,000 federal jobs last year, more than any other state. To help out their neighbors, some Marylanders have formed a kind of club where the goal is to redistribute money. Marketplace's Stephanie Hughes reports.
10: Last spring, Finnan Adamson was job hunting in Baltimore. He had recently graduated with a master's from the School of Public Health at Johns Hopkins. But there wasn't a lot doing in public health at the time.
11: You know, with the big cuts to public health agencies, there were a lot of out-of-work public health professionals who were, you know, more qualified than me for a lot of the jobs I was interested in.
10: Then Adamson learned about a new kind of club where another member would give him some money each month, $180 or so, while he didn't have any.
11: It was like a small relief valve to get some money for groceries mostly.
10: Adamson had become a member of the Community Guaranteed Income Club. It was started last year by his friend, Alex Zhu, another Marylander, who was inspired by the concept of universal basic income.
12: We've been running for over a year now, and we have helped redistribute over $20,000.
10: The club's 54 members each self-report their monthly income, subtract taxes and student loan payments, and then the club uses a formula to redistribute the money.
12: We calculate the average, and the people who make above the average send money to the people who make below the average, and we tell them who to send to.
10: Right now, the member with the highest income makes about $10,000 a month post-tax. That person sending out $700, split between multiple people. Members with no money coming in each get about $200 a month. And some have incomes that vary. That includes singer Elisheva Prant. Here she is performing at an event in D.C. this spring. Prant gets paid for about half of her performance gigs. This one, for example, was unpaid. She also works as a teacher.
13: My voice teaching is pretty consistent, but my performance work is not.
10: In months where she has more performance gigs lined up, Prant usually gives money, about 80 bucks or so. And when she doesn't, she gets it, up to $100.
13: It's just been a little bit more of a cushion. That money I like intend to go toward groceries.
10: Most UBI programs have been experimental, but a more consistent income is one of the main benefits, says Stacia West, a professor at the University of Tennessee.
14: When that income volatility is smoothed, we often see reductions in things like anxiety and depression.
10: One of West's studies found people also had more time and energy to look for jobs. And in Baltimore, some club members found jobs and turned from being receivers to givers. That includes Finnan Adamson, who found work last summer.
11: I have enough money to live, and it feels good to like give back to some friends.
10: However, he's planning to leave the club. He thinks the $180 he's giving each month could go farther if he gives it to someone in a less wealthy country. Also, as the club's grown, he doesn't know as many of the people he's helping out.
11: So I do want to be able to like give to friends who I know who are struggling.
10: Other members have left for different reasons, and this does create a challenge for the club. Right now, there's a wait list to join for people who make less money and a constant hunt for people who can give it. In Baltimore, I'm Stephanie Hughes for Marketplace.
7: And the biggest names in AI are headed to the White House today. Meta, Anthropic, OpenAI, and Google will meet with officials to discuss the government safety testing their most advanced AI models. This comes days after Anthropic admitted its AI breached three more private companies during testing. The White House has not provided details on how the tests will be conducted or how results will be reported. Our producers are Emma Condon, Tamar Fagan, Ashley Rodriguez, Ariana Rosas, and Erica Soderstrom. Our senior producer is Alex Schroeder, and our supervising senior producer is Meredith Gerritsen-Morby. In Washington, I'm Kimberly Adams with the Marketplace Morning Report. 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
2: This is Where We Live from Connecticut Public Radio. I'm Katharine Shen. Let's say you discovered a mysterious envelope from your parent that said, "Burn without opening." What would you do? Former journalist Paul T. O'Connor couldn't ignore it. Instead, the note launched him on a years-long investigation into his mother's hidden past, one that uncovered long-buried family secrets, an adoption, and a story rooted in Connecticut history. His new book, The Missing Child, explores identity, family, and the mysteries that can survive for generations. We talked with O'Connor about the investigation that changed the way he understood his mother and himself. That's up next on Where We Live, right after the news.

0: Live from NPR News in New York City, I'm Duahli Saikautau. The control of Congress could rest in the outcome of primaries taking place in five states today. A tense and closely watched race is in Michigan, where four-term Congresswoman Haley Stevens, a moderate, faces progressive candidate Abdul El-Sayed, a former healthcare director. Both are hoping to reclaim the chamber for Democrats. NPR congressional reporter Sam Greenglass says he's also watching other competitive House seats.
1: It is also primary day in Kansas, Missouri, Washington, and Virginia. One race I'm watching is in the St. Louis area, where former Congresswoman Cori Bush is challenging Representative Wesley Bell from the left. Another test of how much an anti-establishment mood is powering this political moment.
0: NPR congressional reporter Sam Greenglass in Michigan. Authorities in Spokane, Washington, have arrested a man suspected of arson in connection with one of three wildfires burning in and around the city. NPR's Kirk Sigler reports the blazes have burned hundreds of homes and displaced more than 60,000 people.
2: The Spokane County Sheriff's Office has arrested a suspect in connection with its investigation into the Old Trails Fire, the most destructive wildfire of the three burning in and around this eastern Washington city. Authorities say 37-year-old Aaron Farinacci, a convicted felon, was arrested at his home here without incident and is being charged with arson in the first degree. All three wildfires have displaced tens of thousands of people since last weekend and forced the evacuation of businesses, the VA hospital, and other healthcare facilities. Firefighters are trying to take advantage of a brief reprieve in the winds before another heat wave is forecast to arrive midweek. Kirk Sigler, NPR News, Spokane.
0: Federal prosecutors have dropped charges against three more people accused of damaging the Lincoln Memorial reflecting pool. NPR's Rachel Treisman reports.
3: The Trump administration has long accused vandals of damaging the pool's liner, but the U.S. Attorney's Office for D.C. moved Friday to dismiss the case against a former Olympian who was indicted last month. Prosecutors said new evidence points to a rushed paint job. Then they dropped misdemeanor charges against three other people. Attorney Alan Dale represents one of them.
4: They're all charged with doing about the same thing, putting their hand in the reflecting pool. So how would you dismiss against one and not against all?
3: President Trump has since pushed back on prosecutors' assessment, continuing to blame vandalism. Rachel Treisman, NPR News.
0: The weekend rush of some 50 to 60,000 migrants from Morocco to the Spanish territory of Ceuta, which led to more than 70 dead, apparently began after false viral Instagram and other social media posts suggesting the border was opening up. This is NPR News from New York City.
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6: I'm Lori Mack with these headlines. A standing room only crowd packed Milford City Hall last night as residents debated the city's Flock license plate reader cameras. WTNH reports many called for the technology to be removed over privacy concerns, while the city's police chief said the cameras have helped solve crimes and recover stolen vehicles. Similar debates are underway in several Connecticut communities over the use of Flock technology. A federal judge has denied Connecticut and other states' requests to delay new Medicaid work requirements. Beginning January 1st, many Connecticut adults covered through Medicaid expansion will have to work, attend school, or volunteer at least 80 hours a month to keep their coverage. The change comes under a federal tax and spending law signed by President Trump. Connecticut's prison ombudsman says health care remains the most common complaint among people incarcerated in state prisons. The Connecticut Mirror reports about one-third of the nearly 2,000 complaints received over the past 9 months involved medical care. State officials say they're working to reduce appointment backlogs and improve access to specialty care. This is Connecticut Public Radio.
7: I'm meteorologist Garrett Archianis. It's much nicer out there this morning than it was yesterday morning. The day is looking great. We'll see plenty of sunshine with high temperatures in the low 80s. The humidity came down after the rain yesterday. Tonight looks partly cloudy with lows in the 60s. We'll have partly sunny skies tomorrow with a chance for a shower with highs in the low 80s. With the Connecticut Public Radio Weather Report, I'm meteorologist Garrett Archianis.
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10: This is Where We Live from Connecticut Public Radio. I'm Catherine Shen. What would you do if you found an envelope from a parent with three words written across the front? Burn without opening. That's exactly what happened to journalist Paul T. O'Connor after his mother died. Instead of following her instructions, he opened the envelope. And that decision set him on a years-long journey through archives, libraries, and family memories to better understand the woman who raised him. That journey became his new book, The Missing Child. Paul joins us now. Thanks so much for being with us today.
11: Oh, thank you for having me. Hello to everyone.
10: Very excited to hear about your story. So I want to start with the moment that changed everything. So your mother had just died, and while going through her belongings, you found an envelope with the words "burn without opening" written across the front.
11: Correct.
10: So describe that moment for us. Where were you? Who was with you? What did the conversation look like?
11: Well, I have said that if we get to heaven and my mother is angry, then she should blame my sister Charlene, who lives in Milford. Charlene went looking for some papers. She knew the how you get into my mother's lockbox, and she found this, and she had an idea what it was. And so I was there with my cousin Kathleen Siepel, who also lives in Milford. And Kathy and I were a little skeptical at first. We were much better behaved than my sister was. And my sister raised an important question to somebody by the name of O'Connor. We may be Jewish, because my sister had seen the record before when she was very young, and there was this name she couldn't pronounce, Mikolajczyk. It was my mother's birth certificate. And knowing nothing about Poland, other than that there were a great many Jewish people in Poland, we said, well, maybe we're Jewish. And so we wanted to open the documents to see if, instead of being Catholic, Irish Catholic, we were Irish, Polish, Catholic, and Jewish. And that was really what turned the tide against burning the papers. It was that very question. And there were, I wrote a whole chapter about this whole question about whether I was Jewish, because my mother was so pro-Jewish. She just admires Jewish, just admired Jewish people. And we were wondering, well, maybe she admired them because secretly she knew she was Jewish. I won't tell you whether I am Jewish or not. I have a Jewish wife. I mean, that may set you on the wrong direction or the right direction. But that was the deciding factor for me. And I think Cousin Kathy just went along with the two of us. Mm. Now, the question that I always ask people when I bring this question raises, what would you have done?
10: I had a sneaky suspicion that was coming. Well, as a journalist to a journalist, and I had admitted this already before we went on air, so I will repeat it, is I absolutely will have opened it. So cautionary tale to my parents, if you have thoughts of putting a piece of paper and have do not read or, you know, burn, I will probably most likely 100% open it. So
11: cat.
10: Listeners, if you feel the same way, please let me know. I know I have friends out there.
11: So we have done 5 or 6 readings of the book. And that's how I always open the series, is the reading. I will read that first chapter, from the first chapter. And when I get to the point where it says burn, I ask the audience. I would say we're averaging one person per audience who would burn it. And everybody else says, well, for sure. And at our neighborhood gathering, we invited 15 or 16 of our neighbors to come over to the house. And there was no one who would have burned it. Mm. So I'm not feeling like I'm such a bad guy.
10: Well, and I mean, facetiousness aside, I feel like if it can help you understand someone better or learn more about the person, I feel like if they really didn't want you to know, I don't think you would ever have known. And I know that we can go in, we can go very deep.
11: Yes. And it has always been my theory that she knew we'd open it. She knew we'd open it.
10: Well, so then once you did, without giving too much away, can you talk a bit of what you did find inside the envelope?
11: Well, I found in the envelope three important facts. One was her birth certificate, so all of the information about her birth to the Mikulajic family, and that she was born right across the street from the state capitol on Oak Street here in Hartford. And so I found the name of the midwife. I found the name of the father and the mother. So I was then able to pursue that. I also found out that my mother was the seventh live birth this Nellie Mikulajic had had. So that was the first thing. The second thing was that she had been admitted at 1 month of age to the St. Agnes home, which is in West Hartford. I think it recently closed a couple of years ago, but it was this very progressive orphanage for Connecticut. It was Catholic, but it had children from other denominations. And the third thing I learned was that in the late 1930s or 1940, she had applied to Catholic Family Services for a document that connected the two, the birth certificate to her, the name that she had, which was Charlotte Ann Frazier. She would later become Charlotte Ann Frazier O'Connor. So those were the jumping off points for my research.
10: Okay, can you describe your mom? You know, what was she like? And because I'm wondering if when you found the secret envelope, did it come as a surprise to you? Did it align with the woman that you knew?
11: Oh, yes. We had always known that my mother was adopted twice. And I put adopted in quotation marks there because my mother was never adopted. She was a foster child, which meant that I was able to get certain records because they weren't locked up in the adoption laws. But other records had been destroyed because the adoption law protects records for 100 years. And I was asking in the 99th year.
10: Talk about timing.
11: And unfortunately, Catholic Family Services, they have a warehouse repository. I believe it's in Meriden. And they ran out of space sometime in the 2010s, as I understand the story. And so they had to liquidate some records. So I lost all of the records that the social workers would have compiled about my mother. What we found out was that, you know, she had what we always knew is she had a very, very difficult life, that she was adopted by an Irish woman and an American husband. They brought her home to New Haven. My mother grew up speaking with an Irish brogue from the Irish woman. And then that woman passed away in one of the flu epidemics. 1926, so my mother was 7 or 8 years old. She was then placed in her Irish mother's, in the home of her Irish mother's niece. And that was a very, very dysfunctional family. And the story goes from there. This is a story of a woman who was incredibly resilient, who kept getting knocked down and kept getting back up. And she had little education, and she just had a great skill with numbers. So she made a life as a bookkeeper, and she moved forward, and she got two children educated and solidly into the middle class. And she ended up having her own home, and I'm not going to give too much away, but got to see some of the world.
10: Well, and that sounds amazing, just the fact that she's able to go through what she's gone through and still be able to do all of that. That in of itself is a feat anyway. And I know you alluded earlier that you knew some, and of course without giving too much away, were some of the new revelations about your mother's life, all the struggle that she experienced, were any of them surprising to you?
11: There were two major surprises. One of them is on page 86, and it involves Princeton, New Jersey. And that's all I'll say about it.
10: All right. Everyone bookmark that.
11: Yeah, page 86.
10: Or maybe don't fast forward, you know. Okay. Just let it steep and get there.
11: You won't understand if you fast forward.
10: We love context here.
11: And the other surprise, to tell you the truth, was reading letters that I had sitting in my file cabinet for how many years, that my mother wrote to my father while he was in the U.S. Army. He was based in Tennessee. She was such a girl. She was in her early 20s, and she was giddy about this man she had married. I never knew my mother to be giddy. I never knew her to be a woman who didn't have all this weight on her shoulders. But here she was. And they were expecting their first child. And he wrote back, kidding with her. Now, I knew my father. He was a comedian. So I knew he loved to joke with people and stuff like that. But that was a side of her that I had never seen. And that was the big surprise. And that and what was on page 86.
10: All right. So giddy mom, page 86. So for those of you actively listening, write that down. But there was this really magical spark in your eye when you were describing your mother, your surprise of her being girly. What kind of emotions did that evoke in you? Do you feel like you learned something about yourself too, knowing that it's almost like, this sounds simplifying the experience, but it's like, oh, my mom was a human being too.
11: Oh, you could say that.
10: Thanks for your permission.
11: I think I always knew that my mother was a human being. I know that as I was growing up, I didn't really take her concerns to be mine. And I relate in the book how she would work all day. She was a bookkeeper at the First New Haven National Bank, 1 Church Street, downtown New Haven. Still remember that address. And she would come home really tired. Now, the one thing she loved to do was sit at the kitchen table, or when the weather was nice, sit on the back stoop and have a beer or two. And during the summer, I would say, Ma, when is dinner going to be ready? And she would say, well, I'm just trying to relax. I said, Ma, I have a wiffle ball game at 6:30. I mean, how self-centered do you have to be? But I was 13, 14, 15 years old.
10: Right.
11: I wouldn't have done that when I was 60. Probably not often.
10: Crossing the fingers. But I think that's what I meant by, I think as children, you don't often, if ever, visualize or experience your parents having that kind of emotions.
11: Yes.
10: Because I feel like you grow up into adulthood and you're taught that you need to be serious. You know, you need to not joke around when things are serious. Whereas I think things have changed a little bit.
11: Well, in our family, and my cousins would agree with this, we always dealt with serious issues with humor. My Uncle Johnny O'Neill was an hilarious storyteller. And you'd go over and visit him, and maybe he'd be feeling a little down that, you know, my baseball team had lost or something. And Johnny would start telling me some story. It was always dealt with humor. But I agree with you that there were times when we really did feel the weight. And those usually had something to do with money. That there was going to be a problem with the car, and that was really going to put my mother in a bind. because this, by that time, my father had already passed away.
10: Having new context from your research on your mother's life, mm-hmm. did you ever think back to moments where you spent time with her in a new way?
11: In a new way?
10: Or did it sort of change the way you saw how she lived her life or how she took care of the family or even yourself?
11: I think that once I got into my later 20s and I would come home, and by come home, I mean come back to the New Haven, East Haven area, I started to see how she was struggling to pay the bills that even with a newspaper reporter's salary, I handled easily. And how just having cable TV to her, it was $15 a month then, was a struggle. And so, and this is maybe breaking out of the mold of being a self-centered child, I said, Ma, why don't you just give me the coupon book and I'll pay it every month. That'll be your Christmas present. And so that is, I think it was in my late 20s that I started to really understand and feel what this weight on her was.
10: Well, something that crossed my mind as I was reading through your book and doing my own reading of your story and your mother's story, one thing that came to mind was, I wonder if this will evoke readers to think about their own relationship with their loved ones. Not in the sense of, oh, I want to dig into the family history or whatever, whatever, but just to have more understanding or empathy for those who are older than we are, who has struggled or is still struggling through just to live their lives.
11: That's a wonderful observation. And I would certainly hope that. As I have seen the book and spoken with people, and especially in our family, the younger generation, my cousin's children, we saw this book as a story of strength and resilience in the face of hard times. So, yes, let's be empathetic to the problems that everybody in the family has, but let's also recognize their strength for putting up with this.
10: And before we go to break, I wanted to ask, now, during your research journey, did you ever imagine having a conversation with your mother about what you found? You know, if you could talk with her, what would you say about what you found?
11: Charlene did it.
10: Comes she back is, to Charlene. That's how we started this conversation.
11: She is. What has not come out in this interview, maybe we can talk about it after the break, is how private my mother was and why she wanted those papers burned. She's a very private person. She had her secrets. Her problem is that she raised a journalist. Come on, Ma. What did you expect?
10: So Mom's fault, Charlene's fault, probably Cousin Kathy is also a part of this too.
11: Oh, definitely so, Cousin yeah. Kathy.
10: Well, we have time to talk about what you just shared, but if you want to do that before we go.
11: My mother had all of these secrets that I don't want to give away here, but there were a lot of things that she was just ashamed of. She was ashamed of a scar on her face. And anyone who looks at the book cover can see that, you know, my sister's good looks come from my mother. And they don't come from my father. She had this scar on her face and scar on her legs. But she was in great shape. She was a swimmer. And later in life, I guess the beer caught up with her. But she was in great shape. She did not have an education. There were a lot of reasons she didn't have an education. A lot of women in those days did not. And she was poor. And she was given away. And then she was abandoned at a young age because the woman died. The woman she considered her mother died. So, yeah, she had a lot of secrets. And that's what she... I think maybe she suspected that if we read those documents, we'd figure it all out. And in the end, I think I know a lot more than she did, because she never, at least she told us that she never chased it down. She never looked into who the Mikulajics were. She just decided that they were those people.
10: Well, I think any of the things that she went through, just any one of them that you mentioned, could really bring down someone, let alone she's gone through so much and was still able to have the successful life that she did. So after a quick break, we're going to be continuing our conversation with Paul T. O'Connor, who is the author of a new book, The Missing Child. We'll continue our conversation, hear more about the Connecticut places and the people that helped him piece together his mother's story. This is Where We Live. Stay with us.

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1: 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What does it mean for all of us when that skepticism creeps into science and medicine? 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
4: This is Where We Live from Connecticut Public Radio. I'm Catherine Shin. Today, we're talking with author and former journalist Paul T. O'Connor about his new book, The Missing Child. What began as the discovery of a note marked "Burn Without Opening" became a years-long investigation into his mother's hidden past, one that uncovered family secrets, long-buried records, and a deeper understanding of the woman he knew. So, Paul, I want to talk more about your writing process and your research process. At what point in uncovering your mother's history did you realize what you were learning and how you were learning all the information was enough for a book?
5: I think it was very early on. I was sitting in the cafeteria at the North Carolina Legislative Building, which is where I worked as a political reporter. And there was a fellow who, I think at that time he was my boss. I was only working part-time by then. And he mentioned to me that he and his wife had a side gig, which was a publishing company. And they were looking to get out of the young adult genre. And I said, well, you know, I'm doing this story. And he said, well, here's a contract. And on a napkin, he said, you have to give me a proposal, and I'll give you $25, and then it'll be legit. Well, that never happened, but that got me thinking that I should write a book from all of this stuff. And then I did that for about a year. I worked on it for about a year, which he got tired. He says, where's the book? I said, I'll have it for you in 9 years. And I was leaving the University of North Carolina Journalism School, where I was an instructor. I got up to the assistant professor level. And I went to the dean and I said, I want to teach a course on telling family stories. So by the spring semester of 2018, 2 years into it, I had chapters written. And I read one of those chapters to my students. And I'd like to think that I inspired a few. The students had fabulous stories. That's a whole other thing. So that was when I realized that I had a serious book. And there were plenty of times that I wanted to just say, all right, I've done enough research. I've learned this stuff for myself. But there's someone sitting here in the studio, my wife Lucy, who said, oh no, you're writing this book. This is too good of a story. And without her, this would be a bunch of notes scattered all over my messy office. But she's the one who did this. So, Ma, you can blame Lucy, too.
4: So I'm gonna call this show just Paul T. O'Connor calling out everyone in his life.
5: Catherine, I don't know why you helped me write that book.
4: Well, and as you were describing sort of your process and students having amazing stories, I mean, I think there's a reason why we're both sitting here today is I don't think you have to be a journalist to be curious of someone's story, but I do think we have an extra sprinkle of that curiosity, which is why we're having this conversation today. And I think there is something to be said about turning those notes into a book, because now other people can be inspired, hopefully. Mm-hmm. Maybe not read a book or maybe not write your own story if you don't want to. You know, it's not for everybody. But this idea is going back to earlier, being curious with your own person, mm-hmm. with your own family, because I think you learn a lot about yourself, right?
5: Well, one of the things that I'm doing these days is arranging for me to teach master classes. Now, they're only an hour long, but I'm going to retirement centers and volunteering to do this, to give the five or six essentials of putting together a family story. Everything has to be true. You have to put it in context. Let's develop characters, things of that nature. And the response that I'm getting when I approach the activities directors of these continuing care retirement centers has been fabulous. Oh, we think our residents would love that. Get back to us after the summer when everybody's back from vacation. So I'll be starting those in September. And I think it's going to take quite a condensed, I'm going to have to really condense what I taught over a full semester. But I come up with a five or six and maybe get people started, because a lot of people who are retirement age are beginning to understand that when they go, their stories go. And there is this wonderful Chinese proverb that a stream without a source will run dry. And it essentially means that if you don't know your family story, then your ancestors never really lived. And, you know, we don't live. Our Chinese neighbors were telling me that, you know, they grew up in a house with their grandparents. And the typical Chinese family now has grandparents. So you're talking about a child raised in a Chinese family is exposed to five generations over their lifetime. That doesn't happen in the United States. I didn't know my grandmother's name.
4: Well, I have a Chinese proverb right back to you where life begins at 70. So that's the perfect time.
5: I'm only 5 years old.
4: It's a perfect time to start researching your family and write a book and talk to Paul about your experiences. And because you're talking about building characters or finding characters and learning more about your family, and sort of running parallel to your learning about your mother's life was also your learning about this place she called home,
5: Connecticut.
4: So at the time when you were writing The Missing Child, were you living in Connecticut or did you have to travel here? Did you know much about Connecticut?
5: Well, I lived in Connecticut, with the exception of going away to college, until I was 23, when I moved to Minnesota to be in grad school, and then I never got back. But I would say most years after 1976, I visited for 2 weeks in the summer. I used to love to go down to the East Haven Town Beach. I'd have to sneak in because I was no longer a resident. And so I always had this kind of pride in living here. And I had an uncle, my Uncle Ted, who knew a lot about Connecticut history. And so when it came to telling my mother's story, I felt it was very important to put it in the context of what was going on in New Haven and in Connecticut around her as she was growing up. And there are two eras that I think I bring out in the book, and I try my best to bring out in the book. And the one was in the 40s, during the war. And my mother had told me this, and I looked it up. It didn't do any deep research. I think probably Wikipedia was enough, and watching the Glenn Miller story on TV, and found out that Glenn Miller had spent 6 weeks with his band here in New Haven, and that he gave free concerts on the green, and my mother went to them. And he also did a U.S. war bonds program from the Hotel Taft. And for a lot of our listeners, Glenn Miller will mean nothing. But for those my age, think of the Beatles. And for those the age of you two, think of Taylor Swift. That was how big Glenn Miller was. And then he went off to the war and unfortunately did not make it home. At the same time that Europe was burning, my father gets out of the army, honorable discharge for medical reasons. He comes back, works in the USO, and we have a bill for furniture that my parents bought in 1944. And as a student of history, I think, wow, they were buying furniture while most of the world was burning. What does that tell you about life here during the war compared to life elsewhere? But at the same time, they were also getting the telegram saying that a friend's husband had been killed in Normandy, or that a friend was future husband was in a POW camp. So the horrors of war were getting to New Haven. The second era that really grabs me is early in my life. I lived on Winchester Avenue, and those in New Haven know that that's in the New Hallville neighborhood. And we were at 745 Winchester Avenue, which is, I'm assuming, 7 or 8 blocks from the factory where the Winchester Repeating Arms factory was. My father worked there. And in the mid-1950s and a little later, New Haven was still an old-fashioned industrial center. During the war, there were 15,000 people working at Winchester's. 15,000. I hope I have that number right. It's close if it's wrong. Men still walked to work. They didn't drive. And they stopped at Smitty's Bar on the way back. And our neighborhood was integrated. I had black friends, Irish friends, Jewish friends, Polish friends. And there hadn't been white flight yet. When we lost that rent and we moved into the projects, I lived in Rockview for close to 3 years, which is right next to Brookside out in Westville. You knew you were poor, but it was a really nice neighborhood. It was a safe neighborhood. Our neighbors looked after us. And I don't remember any racial tension or anything of that nature. Now, maybe I was being naive as a kid, but we all played together, and that was New Haven in those days. And I know that by the 2010s, Rockview and Brookside had become very controversial, and they were the center of lawsuits because they had become run down, but they weren't run down then. They were an effort by the city to give housing, safe housing, to poor people. So those are the two eras that when I look back at my mother's story, I find very interesting.
4: Well, I think the visuals that you gave is certainly a very clear, and I think we can all kind of see the images flow through our minds as you're describing the New Haven you saw when you were a kid. And one of the things that struck me while I was reading the Missing Child is that Connecticut feels like a character in of itself.
5: Oh, that's interesting.
4: I'm always a fan of when the location kind of becomes a character. And which has, the character's gone through a lot. So I'm curious to hear, as you retraced your mother's footsteps and kind of thinking back to your own childhood memories, from the neighborhoods to the libraries to the city records, did your relationship with the state change?
5: Well, I left it. And it's funny that one of my friends from college years, it's a woman who I met when I would come home. She and I reconnected on Facebook about 3 or 4 years ago, and she lives maybe 150 miles from me. And then I started connecting with other friends through her. I'm just on Facebook. I still haven't seen these people. And we all, several of us were chatting back and forth, as you do on Facebook, of what really fun days we had, but how we couldn't wait to get out of East Haven. I managed to get to a pretty prestigious college. I saw how people with middle class or upper middle class or even higher incomes lived. And I wanted to become a professional person. And to do that, I had to leave. But there's always been a part of me, and if you want to get in an argument with me, you will tell me that there is pizza that's better than Habits. And it has been a shouting argument on occasions.
4: Well, I mean, when I first moved to Connecticut, I did not realize that pizza could be a very contentious conversation being from California. And I do want to ask, as we were having this conversation today, realizing that all families have stories, all of us have stories, and all families have secrets. So do you think, after your own experience and maybe hearing from others, are we better off knowing the more personal or more sensitive or potentially embarrassing details about others that they don't want to divulge? Is it important that we know the full story of our own family stories?
5: If you don't know the full story, you don't know the person. And there are a couple of things in there that would really, really embarrass my mother. So what, Mom? You know, let's tally it up. You got 98 points and you missed one shot at the bucket.
4: That's pretty good.
5: I'm probably more in the 60s. I missed 20 shots at the bucket. So if you want to write a story, you got to tell the truth. If you're not going to tell the truth, don't write the story.
4: You've been listening to author Paul T. O'Connor. His search for answers led him through libraries, archives, and historical records across Connecticut. But where do you begin if you like to uncover your own family story? 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That's 888-720-9677. 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
6: This is Where We Live from Connecticut Public Radio. I'm Catherine Shen. We're back with author Paul T. O'Connor, whose book, The Missing Child, chronicles his search to uncover his mother's hidden past. And joining us now is Sierra Dixon, who's the director of the Research Center at the Connecticut Museum of Culture and History, to talk about how listeners can begin exploring their own family histories. Sierra, thanks for joining us today.
7: Thank you. It's great to be here.
6: So, Paul, I do want to start with you because I would love for you to talk a bit more about where you did your research, because as I understand it, the Connecticut Museum of Culture and History was one of those places.
8: Well, the Connecticut Museum provided one of the three or four key clues, and it was in this broken down volume city directory for 1917, 1918, and 1919. Without that, we would have never understood what happened. So I would strongly suggest that everybody in Connecticut join the museum and pay their annual dues. I do it from Durham, North Carolina.
6: All right, so different kind of call out.
8: Also contributed to public TV.
6: Well, and so Sierra, if someone visits the museum looking for information about a family member, what types of records can they find, and how do they get started, actually?
7: So getting started, the Research Center is the point of access to our collection. Let me just back up. I would just start by getting organized, really thinking about who you're looking for, what time periods you're focusing on, and what geographic areas you want to focus on. Of course, at the museum, we are specific to Connecticut mostly, and perhaps New England areas and towns, but really just getting organized in that regard and thinking, start with what you know. If I'm looking for my mom's ancestry, such as the case that Paul was doing research on, who am I looking for? What kinds of life activities do I want to focus on and do research from there? At the Research Center, we have general resources on family history, including the city directories. We have some database subscriptions. We have access to census records, both digitally and a few also hard copy as well. And then we also have a unique collection that includes diaries, account books, ledgers, things of that nature. So you never know what you might find depending on what your question is.
6: So is it common knowledge that people can come in and request these materials, or can you talk about who is available at the Research Center to help people uncover their family history? You know, who would someone be working with?
7: Sure. So I might be your first point of contact, or you might be in touch with someone at our lovely welcome desk, or who's answering the phones, which would be one of our collections associates. They staff our Research Center during our open hours, which are Tuesday through Saturday from 12 to 4:30, and then we have extended hours on Thursdays through the evening until 7:30 p.m. So it might be an email contact. Someone might submit a form and say, hey, I'm doing research on my connection to George Washington, or I'm looking for that one nugget about my Aunt Sadie's family history. Can you help me? And then we kind of start the reference interview process of, okay, what do you already

0: know what resources have you looked at previously so that we can kind of roadmap where you might want to go next.
1: And so, Paul, I'm curious to hear, because when I hear the word research, I'm thinking dusty, musty books. You're digging into records that you can't really read and all of that in-person stuff. But so much is digitized these days, which is not a bad thing. But what can a person get out of from the in-person interaction that they can't from an online database?
2: I will tell you about the New Haven Free Public Library. And we could not find the address of a certain place my mother worked. And I forget why that was important to me, or we couldn't find the year and the address. You go down to the reference desk, and the lady at the front desk, a young woman, said, "I don't know where those are." The regular librarian is downstairs working with the computer people. So you trek down, Lucy and I did this, we trekked downstairs and we found the woman and we said, "Can you just tell us?" "Oh no, I'll come up and get them for you." So she climbs two flights of stairs, she walks across the library, she gets a step stool, climbs up on top of some enormous shelf, and finds 1940, 1941, 1942. That's the kind of interaction that makes you feel good about human beings again. That someone was so willing to help. And I can tell you that I ran into that at the Connecticut Museum, at the New Haven Museum, the Hartford Public Library, the Waterbury Vital Records Office, 25 different places. Catholic Family Services, from the very start, when I was just getting into the story, was so helpful. They volunteered things I hadn't thought of. And one particular woman who I have not been able to find, Nadine Bemke, if anybody knows her, please tell them how much I appreciate the work she did at the very beginning to get me started on this. And it just will restore your faith in human beings, that there are librarians out there.
1: Well, and Sierra, a museum space is one of those places I think people tend to think, oh, I'm going to go there and find information that's already there. But now realizing that, oh, I can use it as a resource for my own family history and my own sort of storytelling. Do you find that doing that research or digging into the records that about family history takes longer time than people anticipate?
0: Yes.
3: You say that with a
0: short
3: smile.
0: Answer.
3: Yeah, I think kind of managing your expectations that research is not a linear process. It's not going to be A, B, C, D, and the end. You may not be able to find answers to questions about a particular ancestor just kind of going linearly, and that's probably not even a word, but think about, you know, that person's siblings, or think about their aunts or uncles, and can you find information about them? Like, if I'm looking for someone in 1945, there's probably a city directory for them, and then 5 years previous, there's a census record that's available and published, either through a free resource or through a subscription database, where you can find some basic information about them, what street they lived on, what was their occupation, probably their nationality, maybe their native language, their education level, and then who's living with them. So, that's just kind of a general example. But it's not an easy process, but it is definitely encouraging because, you never know what you're going to find. You might find out more than you anticipated, and you probably have more information in your back pocket, either from yourself or through relatives or neighbors or other associated people, than you might realize. So I would encourage people, if it's something that they want to do, to get started, get organized, chart it out, and go from there.
1: Well, and as you're saying, we're here because someone did discover something, and it was more than they thought, and here we are having this conversation. And zooming out a little bit, Sierra, because like you're coming in this with a museum perspective where you do this on a more global scale, a much broader scale, and you have someone who went in to look for very specific family history. What's going through your mind knowing that this is I think all processes are successful. We just happen to be talking to someone who wrote a book about it that we can now read and share. What goes through your mind knowing that this is a process that it worked and someone found answers to their family history?
3: Well, I'm excited to hear that Paul found materials just through our city directories at our specific organization, but also really inspired by the story that he was able to flesh out, thinking through the questions that he wanted to answer and the curiosity. You know, it kind of started with an initial nugget of, you know, what about our ancestry and our heritage in this particular family? But it feels really good to know that these types of resources, with that extended curiosity and due diligence and concentrated effort, really resulted in something really wonderful.
1: When Paul, help us close out here. What do you think, this is a big question, but what do you think you gain going through this process? Did you learn anything new about yourself? And do you have plans for a next project?
2: I have plans for a next project, but I will not go through the process of publishing a book and trying to sell it.
1: Is that what you learned from that?
2: That's it. I learned that I had a whole family I never knew. And not to give too much away, I did find the family that gave my mother up. And they're wonderful people. And they lived in Hartford and had a wonderful history and a war hero in the group. And so it was very eye-opening. It made me think of myself in a broader side. I'm half Polish, for goodness sakes. Whoever thought of that?
1: And just real quickly here too, coming back to earlier when we were asking about whether or not you would have opened that envelope. I think I might know the answer here, but are you glad that you opened
2: it? Oh, absolutely.
1: Envelope?
2: Yeah.
1: So thanks, Charlene, is what I'm trying to get you to say.
2: Oh, I thank Charlene all the time. I dedicated the book to her, but I also want my mother to know.
1: Well,
2: blame her.
1: And that is the exact note we're ending this conversation with. You've been listening to Paul T. O'Connor, whose new book is called The Missing Child. Paul, thank you so much for sharing your story and your mother's story with us today.
2: Thanks for having me.
1: And Sierra Dixon, who's the director of the Research Center at the Connecticut Museum of Culture and History. Sierra, appreciate your time as well.
3: Thank you.
1: So if you'd like to learn more about the museum's research resources or to plan a visit, you can find a link on our website at ctpublic.org/where we live. I'm Catherine Shen. Today's show is produced by Chloe Nguyen. Our technical producer is Dylan Reyes. 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
1: I'm Scott Tong. New Pentagon records show the ways U.S. troops have been injured in the Iran war. A nonprofit newsroom finds most of those injuries were due to head trauma. And there were some days where mass injuries were not reported. Next time, here and now.
2: Join us this afternoon at 2.

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1: That you are a little bit away from the filming of it.
2: Well, I'm not missing getting up at 4 in the morning and wearing high heels all day. I don't know if you noticed, but the heels got shorter and shorter as the seasons went on. I wore some killer heels season 1 that I couldn't wear today. The thing is, though, unlike our darling crew who had to kind of rip off the Band-Aid, for us in the cast, particularly Hannah and I, we have an entire awards season coming up. So we're going to still be living with the show, talking about the show, doing interviews about the show, going to ceremonies and things through next February. Mm. So after that, it might feel a little more real.
1: Well, Jean Smart, thanks for joining us.
2: Thank you so much.
3: Jean Smart spoke with guest interviewer Aarti Shahani. The 5th and final season of Hacks is nominated for 24 Emmys, including one for Smart for Best Actress in a Comedy Series. 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Coming up, Maureen Corrigan reviews a new novel by Daniel Mason, who she says has a magic touch as a writer. 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
3: This is Fresh Air. Many writers hold down day jobs to pay the bills, but Daniel Mason is that rare literary creature. His 2020 short story collection was a finalist for the Pulitzer, and his 2023 historical fiction was a finalist for the National Book Critics Circle Award. Simultaneously, Mason has maintained a second career as a psychiatry professor at Stanford. Our book critic Maureen Corrigan says that academic background stands him in good stead for his latest novel, Country People. Here's Maureen's review.
7: Shakespeare was wise to the fact that most folks prefer lighter entertainments in the summer. Hence, A Midsummer Night's Dream, that confection of a play in which rustics and royals and meddlesome fairies collide in a forest. Country People by Daniel Mason is a satisfying spin on the Barb's bubble of an amusement. For anyone slow to catch on, Mason even ends his novel with an elementary school performance of A Midsummer Night's Dream. The wanderers into a Vermont forest here are not exactly royals, but you might say they're the kind of people Jefferson had in mind when he proposed that the United States be governed not by an inherited aristocracy, but by an aristocracy of the intellect. Or perhaps not. Kate is a hotshot, a distinguished scholar of Blake and Milton. Currently teaching in California, she's been offered a 1-year visiting professorship at a college in Vermont. Miles, her husband, has been working, sort of, on his dissertation for the past 14 years, something to do with Russian folklore. To be fair, though, Miles, an eternal graduate student, does provide caretaking to the couple's 2 young children, as well as for Kate, who's been diagnosed with MS. He also tends to their dog, Giuseppe, who's possessed, much like Miles himself, of a fairly useless skill. Giuseppe has been bred to hunt truffles. Energized

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3: In the spirit of today's show, I should refuse to even say what I'm saying right now, because we're doing a show on the Fifth Amendment, which actually pertains, one clause of it pertains to your right against self-incrimination. So where does that right come from? Why did the framers put it in? How does it get used these days? Is there a stigma attached to it? We certainly have seen that recently when people tried to attach a stigma to it when Dr. Anthony Fauci invoked it. We'll talk about all those things and more. The idea of the Fifth Amendment is coming up.

0: Live from NPR News in Washington, I'm Linda Kenyon. A Senate committee has advanced the nomination of Acting Attorney General Todd Blanche to be confirmed to the role. NPR's Claudia Grisales reports the 12-10 vote along party lines comes as two key Republicans lifted their objections.
1: Republican Senators Tom Tillis of North Carolina and John Cornyn of Texas voted to advance Blanche's nomination after the Acting Attorney General rescinded a $1.8 billion fund dubbed the Anti-Weaponization Fund. Ahead of the vote, Tillis said he was satisfied with Blanche's rescindment that was put in writing.
2: I called the payout pot for punks. It made no sense to me, and I thought it was an insult to the police officers and the people that defended us on January the 6th. It's done.
1: Tillis and Cornyn, both in their final terms, held up the nomination until Blanche addressed their concerns of the fund and other provisions tied to a government settlement deal for President Trump. Blanche's nomination now heads to the full Senate floor. Claudia Grisales, NPR News.
0: In Spokane, Washington, three out-of-control wildfires are threatening thousands of homes. NPR's Kirk Siegler says fighting the fire is complicated in this city, built out into pine forests.
3: Urban wildfires like we've seen lately, like these, like Los Angeles, like in California, you really just can't stop them. Once they're going from house to house, you know, the structures create the fuel for rapid spread alongside all the trees and the brush. Now, one lucky thing I would say quickly is that the elite federal firefighting crews, some of them, including the incident commander, only had to travel from Oregon, where more than a million acres has burned so far, and they arrived in just a few hours.
0: The extremely dry conditions and high temperatures combined with a warm winter have made fire conditions especially treacherous. The Saudi oil company Aramco is announcing a major boost in earnings despite escalations in the Middle East and the war with Iran. NPR's Hadil Al-Shalji reports.
4: Saudi Arabia's oil company Aramco said it earned a profit of $33.4 billion in adjusted net income in April through June. That's up from $25.2 billion in the same quarter last year. It's one of Aramco's largest quarterly profits in almost 4 years. Many oil companies have benefited from the war with Iran as it has driven energy prices up. Aramco had to find alternative ways to route its oil shipments as the war affected the Strait of Hormuz. It used pipelines on the Red Sea and exported millions of barrels of oil a day. But now the Red Sea route is at risk as Yemen's Iran-backed Houthis declared a blockade on Saudi ships. Hadil Al-Shalji, NPR News, Istanbul.
0: Both the Dow Jones and the S&P have hit record highs as stocks rallied after Treasury Secretary Scott Bessent said there could be a deal regarding the Strait of Hormuz by later in the day or tomorrow. The Dow is up more than 1,000 points. 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
6: From the campus of Fairfield University, I'm Diana Montaño with Connecticut Public Radio. The Connecticut Department of Correction is ending its use of in-cell restraints for incarcerated people experiencing mental illness. The change is part of the settlement of a lawsuit filed by the ACLU denouncing the department's practice of chaining a person's legs and wrists and binding their hands to their feet. According to the Connecticut Mirror, the settlement agreement also requires the DOC to report the use of other kinds of restraints to the ACLU. Meanwhile, parents in Connecticut say high cost is the biggest barrier to getting child care in the state. The Office of Early Childhood and the University of Connecticut surveyed more than 3,000 parents. Those who pay for child care said it costs them anywhere from $4 a month to more than $1,700. Sam Lawrence is a research professor with UConn School of Social Work. She says the price concerns are widespread.
7: And that was our top barrier across the state, across family characteristics, even across income categories.
6: The report suggests expanding Connecticut's financial assistance programs and simplifying subsidy processes to help families get better access to care. This is Connecticut Public Radio.
8: I'm meteorologist Garrett Archianis. What a fantastic afternoon to get outside for some fresh air. The humidity is pretty low for this time of year. We'll see highs between 80 and 85 degrees. And if you're going to be out for a little while, it's a good idea to wear sunscreen. Tonight will be partly cloudy with lows in the 60s. And we'll see partly sunny skies tomorrow. There could be a shower. Highs will be in the low 80s. With the Connecticut Public Radio Weather Report, I'm meteorologist Garrett Archianis.
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0: Take the Fifth, indeed. Today we are talking about pleading the Fifth, taking the Fifth, invoking your right against self-incrimination under one clause of the Fifth Amendment of the U.S. Constitution. It was very much in the news last week. We will remind you how and why that was in just a second. And a little bit later in the show, you're going to hear from a former defense attorney turned law professor who believes you should never, ever say anything to the police under any circumstances. He can make a pretty solid case for that, too. Towards the end of the show, we'll talk about how the Fifth Amendment was used by defendants or people who didn't want to become defendants during the McCarthy era and what Joe McCarthy did with that. But to begin, we're going to talk to someone who doesn't need the Fifth Amendment because he's a Sterling Professor of Law at political Science at Yale University. If you're a Sterling Professor of Law, you can do anything. You can kill people. Nobody can do anything about it. Not that he ever would. He's a wonderful gentleman. Akhil Reed Amar, who's been on our show many times. Sterling Professor of Law, as I said, and Political Science at Yale University. His latest book is Born Equal, Remaking America's Constitution, 1840 to 1920, which was a winner of the annual Abraham Lincoln Institute Book Prize. We are proud and pleased to have him back with us. Akhil Reed Amar, welcome back to our show.
1: Thanks for having me again, pal.
0: So, explain, no, the Fifth Amendment is a bigger animal, obviously, than just the self-incrimination clause. Do we want to just talk about that clause itself?
1: Yeah.
0: Go ahead.
1: It actually doesn't overlap that much with the other stuff in the Fifth Amendment.
0: So say a little bit about why it's there. I know that one argument you may make is that nobody really entirely knows why it's there, but theoretically, why do we have that?
1: Well, these words that no person shall be compelled to be a witness against himself in any criminal case. These words and variants of them go back for centuries and they and across continents, and they've meant different things at different times. So it's kind of keeps morphing in its meaning and purpose. I'll just give you an example. This phrase originally comes from canon law. There's a fancy Latin phrase, but I don't speak Latin. The idea in early canon law, suppose you're actually an early Christian. It's before the conversion of Constantine. It's 300 AD. And confession is actually a sacrament. You're supposed to confess things to your confessor. Marriage is a sacrament. There are other sacraments. Oh, but they don't want you to confess to the authorities because in the Roman Empire, before the conversion of Constantine, they don't like Christians. They worship, you know, a false god, according to the Romans. And so if actually you were to confess that you were Christian, that's a death sentence. But today we don't need the Fifth Amendment in America for that, because we have a First Amendment that says that you have a right to be a Christian or not to be a Christian, and they can't put you to death or criminally punish you, you know, no matter which thing you choose. Now, I'm going to flash forward 1,000 years, move over maybe 1,000 miles from approximately from Rome or the Holy Land over to England. So listen, it's now 1600 in England, and criminal defendants don't have actually counsel. And so if you just get up and say, in your trial, you know, I don't want to speak, the judge say, well, you know, be my guest. You're slitting your own throat, because if you don't speak, no one else will. Who's going to conduct your defense? So
0: We should say that if that sounds familiar to people, you're talking, I think, about the Star Chamber, although there were also ecclesiastical courts at that time. We're talking about kind of the Henry II period, where
1: from Henry II all the way through Henry VIII and beyond. People don't really get lawyers until in serious cases, until the Treason Trials Act of like 1696 or something like that. So in a world without lawyers, Fifth Amendment, the right to remain silent, is going to have completely different implications than in a world with lawyers, where you have your lawyer do the talking and you stay mum. It's going to mean something completely different when you don't have something like the First Amendment protecting your right to have political views or religious views than when you do have such a thing. So then the question becomes, Colin, why do we have it today? And the truth is, most scholars don't even quite agree. Courts say certain things, but I'm not sure they actually make sense. Here's what they say, the courts in general. There's a cruel trilemma. If you can be forced to talk, here's the problem. If you don't talk, they punish you for remaining silent. And if you do talk and lie, they prosecute you for perjury. And if you talk and tell the truth, you've just slit your own throat because you confessed to the crime and they didn't have the evidence otherwise. And they call that a cruel trilemma. Door number 1, 2, 3, all bad boxes. You're punished, you know, all bad doors. You're punished for silence. You're punished if you speak and lie, and you're punished if you speak and tell the truth and give them evidence. But it's only a trilemma if you did it. You know, if you're innocent, the argument goes, you could take the stand and just say, I'm innocent, and there's no trilemma at all. And what's cruel?
0: Although, let me just pause here and say, this doesn't always involve taking the stand. And let me give you an example. Let's do a hypothetical. Let's say that you, on some given night, are driving down a secondary road somewhere in the greater New Haven area, and suddenly a cop pulls you over. And in the amount of time it takes the cop to walk over to your car and ask for your license and registration, you realize, yeah, you're probably going maybe close to 50 miles an hour, and you can see a sign now that says 35. So the first thing the cop asks you typically is, do you know how fast you were going, sir? What's your answer?
1: So you're just getting a wee bit ahead of me. Let me just sort of finish the thought and then tell you how we move from a courtroom to your automobile.
0: Okay.
1: But if you were innocent, you know, your mom didn't teach you that when you're guilty, don't confess or something like that. So is this only about protecting the guilty? If so, it's not as great an amendment if it's about protecting innocent people. Now, the first question, Colin, is how did we get from in any criminal case, no person shall be compelled to be a witness against himself to the car? The car isn't a criminal case at all. Okay. How did we get to testifying in front of Congress? Here's how. So here's my theory about why we have it. We have it because you might be innocent, but maybe actually you sweat, you stutter. On the stand, some clever prosecutor is going to slice and dice you and make you look guilty, even though you're pure as the driven snow. That's why we have it, to protect innocent people from being erroneously convicted. Now, if that's so, now just give me 1 minute and I'll get to the car.
0: Okay.
1: Then they can't force me to take the stand because maybe I sweat, maybe I stutter. The jury's going to think, you know, I don't look so hot. And the jury's going to think I'm a guilty so-and-so, even though I'm not. Fine. So the clever prosecutor says, oh, I'm not going to put you on the stand. I'm going to walk across the street and we'll take the jury with us. And I'm going to ask you all these questions across the street. And then we're going to walk back. And you say, no, same thing. Oh, the prosecutor says, oh, I'm going to walk across the street with Amar and I'm going to videotape him and he's going to be under oath and I'm going to ask the same questions and he's going to still sweat and stutter. And then I'm going to introduce the videotape in the criminal prosecution. Well, same thing. Now, he says, oh, I'm going to do the video exercise before I indict him, before I charge him. But again, you know, I'm going to do it in the police station. Same problem. Oh, now I'm going to do it in the vehicle. Okay. But same problem. Again, imagine they had a webcam or something like that. But they don't have to. If I say anything at all, they can repeat in my criminal case what I said, and maybe I stutter and they can report that I was sweating like a pig or something like that. So, and that's true if they try to force me to testify before Congress as well. So this right, this actually a courtroom right, is in any criminal case, you know, no person shall be compelled to be a witness against himself. In order to protect that courtroom right, we have to allow people to invoke, to take the Fifth in all sorts of situations, in their vehicle, in Congress, if they're asked to testify in someone else's civil case or what have you.
0: Okay, let's go back to my example. You're dimly aware you might have been going 50, posted 35. Officer asks you, do you know how fast you were going? What do you say?
1: Well, because I'm law trained, I might not say anything at all. I think your future guest is going to say you're often well advised to just shut your trap, unless your lawyer is present and advising you. But Colin, let's take your hypothetical. Here's what the cop can do. He can make me go out of the car. Mm-hmm. He can make me blow into a balloon. And if I don't, that can be held against me. He can actually, at a certain point, take me to the station and make me stick out my arm. and he can stick a needle in it, take my very blood, my very self, and this is permitted, and I think it's okay, and I'll tell you why, and use that blood to prove, maybe not that I was doing 50, but that I actually, my blood alcohol level was over the limit. Or maybe he can use that blood to prove with ABDO blood testing or DNA testing that I match blood at a crime scene, okay? So, and that's permissible. So the question is, why can cops actually, you know, take your blood? Why can they force you to stand up in a lineup or show up and do other things, but not put you on the stand?
0: I think the answer is that they can legally collect evidence. They can't compel you to say stuff that might incriminate you. I mean, I think that's how they would answer.
1: Yeah, but what does that mean? Collect evidence, okay? Can they, Colin, can they force me in the lineup? Let's say it's a bank robbery and they have the bank teller. Can they force me to utter the words, stick them up? Because that's what the guy said in the bank. The answer is yes, they actually can. Can they force me to give a voice exemplar? You know, if it's a ransom situation and there was a phone call that they recorded from the kidnappers, and can they match, you know, my voice exemplar against the ransom? Yes, they can actually. So the question is, what counts as forcing me to produce evidence, which you say is okay, versus forcing me to be a witness against myself, which isn't okay?
0: All right. I didn't say it was okay, by the way.
1: I
0: said the cops would probably say that it was okay. All right, let's go to the thing that's occasioning all this, and that would have been last week on July 29th. Anthony Fauci is in front of the Homeland Security and Government Affairs Committee, and he says the following. He says something like this kind of multiple times. A1, please.
2: Although it pains me to do so, because of the respect I have for the legislative branch of government and my decades-long record of cooperating with Congress, under the advice of my attorneys, I will invoke my right under the Fifth Amendment of the Constitution to refrain from answering your questions.
0: Okay, tell me what you hear here.
1: So, it's being videotaped. If he didn't do that, if he answered, prosecutors in some later case could use that videotape, and maybe he's sweating and stuttering and doing all sorts of things. So we have the same problem that we had that I was describing. So he's allowed to take the Fifth. Now you say, well, Congress needs information. There's a way that Congress can get the information and still respect his rights. It's called immunity. And if we give him the right kind of immunity, we being the Senate of the United States, then he can be obliged to answer all the questions.
0: But they're not going to do that because we know, and this is an interesting thing here, we know they have an a priori goal. They've already said that. Rand Paul and others have said their goal is to get him behind bars. This is something that a typical court will not do, is to say, well, you know, good afternoon, Mr. Defendant. We should tell you our goal is to put you behind bars. The prosecutor might say that. The court wouldn't. This is one of the reasons that Senate committees are sometimes used, because the due process isn't really at the same level. So they're not going to give you immunity because they've already decided this. They're not on a fact-finding mission. They want to put him behind bars.
1: And Rand Paul calls himself a libertarian, you know, opposed to big government that bullies people. Well, that's what he's doing. If he wants to put people behind bars, that's what big government does. And sometimes we have to, because people murder and rape and rob. But if they want the information, all they have to do is give him immunity. Now, the question is exactly what kind of immunity they have to give him. And here, actually, experts disagree. But Congress all the time in the past immunizes witnesses. Your audience may remember that Oliver North, way back when, remember that name, Oliver North, Iran-Contra? He was hauled before Congress. He took the Fifth, and he actually was made to speak in front of committees like this one because he was given a certain immunity for his testimony, and he was obliged to testify.
0: Right. So what about this whole argument that is getting made that because he has a pardon from Joe Biden, it's a pretty, you know, they're calling it a blanket pardon. Because he has that, he can't, it was argued by Josh Hawley and others, he can't invoke the Fifth Amendment because he's not in any danger.
1: Now, cards on the table. Josh Hawley is my former student. Okay. He's thanked in a book that I wrote on the Constitution. He's thanked by name. I wrote his clerkship letter of recommendation, and I'd remind my friend Josh of what I tried to teach all my students back in the day, okay? Because that argument is not a good argument. So some of your audience, you're married couples, okay? And someone hogs the blanket. Okay, you said he has a blanket pardon. Well, when someone hogs that blanket, the other person doesn't have the blanket. It's not a blanket pardon because it only covers possible offenses up through the day the pardon issued, which was at the end of the Biden administration. But he might be on the hook for claims, at least, that after the end of the Biden administration, he continued to do things that might be criminally punishable. And some of those things are maybe even inactions and silences. He can be claimed, well, you're covering up things, and that's an ongoing crime. And every day that you continue a cover-up under President Trump, that's an additional crime, perhaps. It would depend on, you know, the relevant statutes. And the Biden pardon does not avail you at all because people are not allowed to pardon for offenses that have not yet occurred. They can only pardon for past offenses, and President Biden's pardon extended only to things that had happened, crimes up to that date.
0: He's also now, it has been announced by the states of Florida, Louisiana, and Alabama, I think, that they are initiating investigations. I assume the pardon doesn't give him protection from a state investigation if it's a federal pardon.
1: That's another complex area. Oh, I wrote an article in the Columbia Law Review about that. It's called, the dual sovereignty issue. It's connected also, can one government grab evidence illegally and give it to another government on, quote, a silver platter? Or does the exclusionary rule apply when one government actually shares evidence with another? If you've been convicted in a federal case, can you be prosecuted under state law or not, and vice versa? And that's, double jeopardy issues that are raised by the so-called dual sovereignty doctrine. So there are all sorts of complexities here, but the short answer to your question is, under existing doctrine, it's pretty clear that Joe Biden's pardon does not immunize Fauci for any possible state criminal prosecution. So right. Another good point.
0: We have to stop there. Akhil Reed Amar, I know you have lots more to say. We have 49 minutes. Sterling, professor of law and political science at Yale University. His latest book is Born Equal, Remaking America's Constitution, 1840 to 1920. We'll take a break. We're going to talk to a man who has been described as the Johnny Appleseed of the Fifth Amendment. I would say that those apples would have to be highly caffeinated for him to have anything to do with them.

0: 4 years ago, in the midterms, Michigan turned out more young voters, ages 18 to 29, than any other state. But are young people still fired up to vote in November?
1: I don't think either party truly has my best interest at heart.
0: The candidates who are capitalizing on youth frustration over affordability and foreign policy. 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

0: listen, maybe let me say some mess right here.
1: And our next guest, if he were striding up to the plate about to hit a home run, that could be his walk-up music. James Duane teaches at Regent Law School. He is the author of You Have the Right to Remain Innocent, What Police Officers Tell Their Children About the Fifth Amendment. His YouTube video, Don't Talk to the Police, has over 21 million views. We are very excited to have him here today. James Duane, welcome to our conversation.
2: Thank you. It's my pleasure to join you.
1: So maybe we should just begin by articulating your basic position. Your basic position, I think, has already been suggested by just by my introduction to you, which is people are very, very unwise if they talk to the police about anything in almost any situation. Is that fair?
2: That's a pretty fair statement, yes. And not just the police, I might add. It's just about anybody who works for the government, any government agency. But particularly the police, because investigative agents like folks from the FBI or the police department are the ones who are most likely to reach out to you and try to initiate a conversation that was not your idea.
1: Yeah, so sometimes it's, I mean, I gave the example, I think you hadn't joined us yet. I was talking to Akhil Amar about this, and I said, what if a cop pulls you over and you realize in the time it takes him to ask for your ID and your registration that you're maybe going about 50 miles an hour and it's a 35-mile-an-hour zone, and the first thing the cop asks you is, do you know how fast you were going? So what should you do in that situation?
2: Well, that's a slightly different situation, as I explained in the book. The book is primarily, I'll answer your question in just a second. Yeah. The main point behind the book is how to handle unexpected, unscheduled, unsolicited encounters with investigative agents who drop in your house or drop by the office and want to ask you some questions about some situation that they're investigating. But a traffic stop is entirely different for a couple of different reasons, primarily because they have almost unlimited discretion to decide whether to write you a ticket or arrest you or let you go with a warning if they think you're suitably repentant and respectful. Obviously, that's not going to be true in the case of a murder investigation. If they think you may be guilty of a murder or a torture or kidnapping, they're not going to let you go because you seem to be sorry for what you've done. So you want to be cooperative in the course of a traffic stop. You want to talk to them and you want to come across as respectful. However, if they ask you, do you know how fast you were going? The answer is always the same. You say, no, officer, I'm sorry, I don't. Which is the truth, by the way, because you don't know if you're going 55.72 miles an hour or 55.73. Mm-hmm. You don't know your exact speed. Far too many idiots make the mistake of thinking, I'm going to argue with the police. I'll insist, oh, no, I know I was going under the speed limit. I had the cruise control on it. They hear people tell them this lie all day long, and almost all of them are lying, and they're sick and they're fed up with it. And if you talk to the police, he's already got his mind made up. I don't know if it was based on, you know, the radar gun or some other observations. He's already made up his mind as what he's going to tell the judge as to how fast he knows you were going. You cannot talk him out of it.
1: Well, I saw the presentation that you did with a third-year law student who was also a working member of the Virginia Police Department. And he said an interesting thing. And he described something that I have done. Okay, so I'm in that situation. Maybe it's maybe I'm going 50. Maybe I was going 50, 35-mile-an-hour zone. The cop asked me that question. And to seem reasonable, I think I might have said, I don't know, I'm maybe 38, 39 miles an hour or something like that. Because you don't want to seem like you're just in total denial about it. And I feel like if I say I don't know how fast I was going, am I not supposed to know how fast I'm going? Isn't that sort of part of the deal being a driver that you know how fast you're going? So, well, but that's not. Yes, but your friend there, the cop, he said, don't do that, right? Don't say, oh, it might have been 39.
2: Right. Let me finish. I apologize. You don't want to say, I have no idea, officer. I'm totally ignorant. I absolutely can believe you said it might have been 100 miles an hour. Of course not. What you want to tell the officer is, to the best of my knowledge, I think I was going under the speed limit, but perhaps I was mistaken. And if I was mistaken, I appreciate you bringing it to my attention because I pride myself on my pristine driving record. And I don't want to be violating the rules without inadvertently and unintentionally. I said that a number of times to police officers who pulled me over for speeding. And every time they let me go with a warning and said, well, don't do it again. And that's why I've never been convicted of speeding, because I seem like I'm suitably repentant and respectful. But if you argue with them and you say, oh, no, officer, you must be mistaken. You must have been pointing the radar gun at somebody else. They're going to think you need to be taught a lesson.
1: Okay, so let's get away from traffic. Let's get away from traffic stops, because they are, as you suggest, their own thing.
2: Absolutely,
1: in a way.
2: Sure.
1: So
2: yes.
1: Most of the other things that you write about, the things that you teach about, have to do more with, yeah, it could be a thing where I get a call from the IRS. Hey, Colin, we'd like to come and talk to you about a couple of your returns here. Or it could be, you know, pretty conventional situations like the one that I don't know if it's a conventional situation, that Dr. Anthony Fauci found himself in last week, where he repeatedly, over and over again, invoked his Fifth Amendment rights.
2: Yes.
1: Maybe you can begin by talking about that. Was it necessary for him every time to say, in fact, we can even give you kind of an example of how pervasive that got. Here's a clip. It's an exchange between him and Senator Josh Hawley. This would be B2, sir.
3: Well, nothing says honesty like taking the fifth, huh, Doc? Let's try something. What day of the week is it today?
4: On the advice of counsel, I respectfully decline to answer based upon my rights under the Fifth Amendment to the Constitution.
3: What color tie are you wearing?
4: On the advice of counsel, I respectfully decline to answer based upon my rights under the Fifth Amendment to the Constitution.
3: What color is the carpet in front of you?
4: On the advice of counsel, I respectfully decline to answer based upon my rights under the Fifth Amendment to the Constitution.
3: Let's just get one thing straight. You don't have any rights under the Fifth Amendment because you've been pardoned, as you very well know. As the Supreme Court has been clear for a century and more, Brown versus Walker, 1896, when he has been pardoned, he may not stand upon his privilege. You know that. Your lawyers sitting behind you now shifting nervously in their chairs. They know it. This isn't about the Constitution. This isn't about the law. This is about contempt. Contempt for this body and contempt for the American people.
1: Okay, so there's a lot there for you to unpack. But could we just start with the first thing where Fauci kind of almost ritualistically has to say the same thing in answer to every single question? First of all, is that common? Is that the way that you, quote unquote, have to do it?
2: That's an excellent and an important question. The short answer is no. It is not necessary, strictly speaking. If you're worried about the possibility, if you're representing Anthony Fauci or you're Anthony Fauci answering a bunch of questions and you're worried about possibly incriminating yourself, strictly speaking, no. Under the Constitution and under the Fifth Amendment, as the Supreme Court has interpreted it, it is not necessary for him to say, I'm not going to answer questions about the color of my tie. And with good reason, there was audible laughter in the room when he gave those ridiculous assertions that he couldn't answer questions about the color of the tie. There was another point when he said he wouldn't answer a question whether a folder was in front of him based upon the Fifth Amendment, because the Supreme Court has made it clear that in the context of an investigatory setting, like a testimony before a Senate committee or a grand jury, a witness is allowed to say, well, I'll answer this question, but not this one. And now I'm going to assert the Fifth on this one, but I'll answer this one. You could do it selectively. However, that's the short answer. Don't forget, back in 2014, when Lois Lerner testified, she was called to testify before a House subcommittee in the Congress about her possible involvement in some constitutional violations while she was a high-ranking officer in the Internal Revenue Service. Remember what happened? She came in, a short statement where she said, I didn't do anything, and now I'm leaving. And Trey Gowdy, at the time who was a Republican congressman from South Carolina, he reprimanded her. He lectured her, and he said, you can't do that. You can't come in and give you can't say anything at all. And then it tried to invoke the Fifth Amendment. And noted Harvard Law Professor Alan Dershowitz shortly afterwards chimed in and agreed incredibly. Thank God Dershowitz was wrong about that. But Dershowitz himself said in writing that the Supreme Court has made it very clear that you cannot turn the Fifth Amendment on and off like a spigot. Once you open it, in for a penny, in for a pound. If you answer any questions at all, even if all you say, as Lois Lerner did, was that I haven't committed any crime, then you've waived your Fifth Amendment privilege. So I can't blame people like Anthony Fauci's lawyer for coming to the conclusion. Look, even though Dershowitz was wrong and Trey Gowdy was absolutely wrong about this, they are representative of people who want us to believe this nonsense. And if you therefore answer any questions, even a couple of questions about the color of your tie, we're going to run the risk that some of these Republicans might actually move to hold you in contempt based upon the theory that you've waived your Fifth Amendment privilege because you've answered any questions at all. And that's the same advice I might add that I would certainly give my client if, like Fauci's lawyer, I had just been told by Rand Paul, you've got to get out of the room. We're not going to let you sit here and advise your client as he decides whether to invoke the Fifth Amendment privilege on each individual question. I would say, look, you got to just invoke the Fifth on everything.
1: Mm-hmm. Yes.
2: That's so, what I have to advise him.
1: You probably also want to say something about Holly's eventual. Well, I should say that on social media later, Holly actually wrote, no honest person pleads the fifth. Apparently, having forgotten that Donald Trump pled the fifth or invoked his Fifth Amendment rights, I think 450 times in the New York AG case, Eric Trump Jr., Jeffrey Clark, Roger Stone, John Eastman, all these people have used the Fifth Amendment exactly the same way. But that is a prejudice that is brought up a lot, right? No honest person would be doing it. It was said by a lot of people who were critiquing Fauci. What's your response to that?
2: Oh, it's emphatically false. And I'm glad you asked. In fact, it's the central point of the book, and the central point behind my motivation in writing the book is to try to help average Americans, to understand that the Fifth Amendment, as the U.S. Supreme Court, by the way, has repeatedly explained and held, was written not just for guilty people, but also for the protection of innocent people like you and me who might be ensnared by ambiguous circumstances. And that's why Josh Hawley, with all due respect to him, I mean, he's a very sensitive man, sensible man, generally speaking, but brilliant man, quite frankly. But he couldn't have been more wrong when he proclaimed just a couple of nights ago on the Sean Hannity show that innocent people don't take the Fifth. That's absolutely false. The Supreme Court's repeatedly said that it is false. I'd like to take this opportunity right now to publicly challenge Senator Hawley to a debate on that topic. Anywhere he would like, anytime, any place, we can do it in front of the U.S. Senate. He can pick the judge of the debate, and he will lose that debate. He will be crushed in that debate because it's absolutely false. And like you said, ironically, President Trump, years ago, back in around 2016, he also, in a similar vein, you may recall, when Hillary Clinton, some of her top aides and employees were being questioned about their role in her private in the creation of the maintenance of her private server, they took the Fifth. And Donald Trump publicly announced, well, that proves that she's guilty because the people who worked for her had taken the Fifth. And that's something that only the mob does, which is
1: okay. Allow me to jump in here. This is President Trump saying something very, very different under, I think, the circumstances I mentioned before. This is B3, please.
5: Anyone in my position not taking the Fifth Amendment would be a fool, an absolute fool. One statement or answer that is ever so slightly off, just ever so slightly, by accident, by mistake, such as it was a sunny, beautiful day when actually it was slightly overcast, would be met by law enforcement at a level seldom seen in this country, because I've experienced it.
1: James, he read your book.
2: Thank God. A little vague, yes. Yes, but there's the irony. When the shoe was on the other foot and it was Hillary and her aides were invoking the Fifth, he publicly denounced them and said this was powerful evidence of their guilt and their criminality because that's the sort of thing that only the mob does. But when the tables are turned and he's now the subject of investigative inquiries, all of a sudden now he's a passionate admirer of the sublime beauty of the Fifth Amendment.
1: Well, not only that, but I mean, I think his answer, I don't say this about President Trump very often, but it's kind of subtle. And it really is James Duane-esque in the sense that, I mean, I've heard you talk about it, you know, you could say something like, oh, I couldn't have robbed a bank in Virginia Beach because I was at the Outer Banks that night. And then the cops find somebody who think they saw you in Virginia Beach. And suddenly evidence is mounting up, even if you were in the Outer Banks, even if you weren't there, suddenly, because you have engaged in that way, you're building a little ladder that they can begin to climb up. I think that's sort of what Trump is saying there, too.
2: Exactly. That's right. Yes, sure. Yeah. I mean, the book that I wrote, again, it's called, you said, The Right to Remain Innocent. It's actually chock full of real world anecdotes, horror stories from the pages of the law library of innocent people later exonerated after 10, 20, 30 years by DNA evidence after they were in prison for 30 years. And I show in the book how so many of them were convicted on the basis of truthful information that they voluntarily agreed to supply to the police. I mean, one example in the book was the case of Michael Morton, who spent 20 years of a life sentence in a Texas prison before he was exonerated. And one of the key pieces of evidence against him, allegedly, was the fact that he had agreed to answer questions from the police about what night he and his wife had dinner together the night before somebody broke into their house and murdered her while he was gone. You'd be likely to think, well, how could that be harmful? How could that be a dangerous question? That sounds like a safe question. All they want to know is what time we had dinner together. But by itself, that would seem to be totally innocuous, especially if you know that you're innocent. And God bless him, the poor fool, he took the bait, he answered to the question. And at trial, the prosecutor brought in an expert who said that based upon his examination of the contents of the victim's stomach, he was able to ascertain, he thought, that by his own admission, the dinner was so many hours before the murder, and that would mean that the murder therefore must have taken place at a time when Michael Morton had already admitted he was still alone with his wife in the house. So he allegedly incriminated himself. This man that we now know to be innocent, supposedly, according to this expert testimony, merely by virtue of the fact that he agreed to answer a question about what time he had dinner the night before.
1: So why does the Fifth Amendment have such a poor reputation? I mean, it's a right. It's a right that's spelled out in the Constitution. It's a right like lots of other rights that we're pretty comfortable invoking. Is it because we've watched too many mob movies and gangster movies? Or how have we gotten it into our head that there's anything wrong with using it?
2: It's a fair question. It's, well, the Supreme Court has repeatedly said for the past 100 years, the court has said that far too many people, even those who ought to be better advised, mistakenly assume that if you're refusing to answer a question on the grounds that it will incriminate you, that's an all but unambiguous confession that the truth would, in fact, prove that you are guilty. But it's not that simple. It means that there's a possibility that the answer to these questions might tend to incriminate me by convicting me, perhaps, of a crime I did not commit. That's also an equally viable basis for the assertion of the Fifth Amendment privilege. And by the way, part of the problem is that for far too long, criminal defendants and other suspects, when being interrogated, on the advice of their attorney, they say, I respectfully decline to answer on the grounds that an answer may tend to incriminate me. And, you know, the word incriminate sounds, it comes from the same Latin root as crime and criminal. It sounds like you're essentially admitting that the truth would prove that I'm guilty, which is not what you're saying. You're merely advising them of the position that I'm worried here that I may find myself in a situation where the truth could possibly convict me of a crime that I didn't commit. But that's not well understood, not widely enough today. And that's why, that's exactly why we have the problem you described a moment ago.
1: I wonder if also people make the mistake of thinking there's some kind of demarcation between what the police like to call, as I learned from the presentation that you co-hosted, an interview, not an interrogation, an interview. That the interview is one thing, and then maybe when you get to court, that's another thing. I don't think Miranda decision notwithstanding, I think a lot of people think, oh, in an interview, you know, I probably shouldn't be taking the Fifth. That's for court. And I should just be cooperative with the police who seem very nice right now.
2: Exactly. But as I explain in the book, you know, we've been talking a lot about Fauci and his testimony on the record before the Senate and before Rand Paul. The potential perils and the complications are multiplied infinitely. And when you find yourself in a record in an informal interrogation or an interview with a police officer that may or may not be getting recorded, because the Supreme Court and the lower courts in recent decades have made it painfully clear that the police can lie to you about almost everything and exactly what you are or are not up against. There are countless cases where the police officer says, don't worry, you're not a suspect. We know you weren't involved. We're not going to arrest you. We're not going to come after you. And every bit of it is a lie. And the officer later admits under oath, it was all a lie. I was trying to get his guard down. I was trying to lull him into a false sense of security, a false sense of complacency. Sometimes the police will even lie to you and say, we know the other guys were doing it, the ones who, we know you were just there as a witness. You're on our side. We want to use you as a witness against the others. When in fact, that is not their intention. They're just, again, trying to lie to you in an effort to try to persuade you that it may be in your best interest to cooperate with them and to be part of our team. In one recent case up in New York, federal agents told a criminal suspect, we're not going to come after you. They said, they promised him. And they said, we want you to put on our jersey, you know, Team USA. You're going to be a witness for the prosecution. The poor fool, you can't blame him. He was taught by his parents at a young age, you can always trust the police. He didn't know that it was emphatically, absolutely false. He believed it. They broke all their promises. He was prosecuted. He was indicted. And the court, the U.S. Court of Appeals said, we don't have a problem with that. Good job, officer. Well done. You can't believe what you're being told by the police.
1: All right, we have to stop there, although I do want to say that James Wayne would like you to learn the words, I want a lawyer, for 99% of the kinds of situations we're talking about. James Wayne teaches at Regent Law School. He's the author of You Have the Right to Remain Innocent, What Police Officers Tell Their Children About the Fifth Amendment. His YouTube video, Don't Talk to the Police, has over 21 million views. We will take a break. We'll come back. We'll talk about a fairly ignominious use of this in fairly recent history.

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1: 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And there were some days where mass injuries were not reported. Next time, here and now.
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2: And today's show, our technical producer is Dylan Reyes, a 3,200-year-old Sumerian minor divinity, and also our technical producer. Lily Tyson definitely did not shoot a man in Colebrook, Connecticut, just to watch him die. She is the head of Lily Tyson Quality Entertainment Productions. She hasn't done anything that any police officer should ask her any questions about, and now she knows what to say anyway. All right. So one of the things I thought about as we were getting ready for the show was the Fifth Amendment during the time of McCarthyism. And we've already interviewed this guest before for his excellent book, Red Scare, Blacklist, McCarthyism and the Making of Modern America. Clay Risen is a reporter and editor at the New York Times. Clay Risen's back here with us to talk about the Fifth Amendment and the role that it played during the so-called Red Scare or McCarthyism. First of all, welcome back, Clay Risen.
3: Oh, thanks. Thanks for having me back.
2: And,
3: pleasure.
2: And the number of people who took who invoked Fifth Amendment rights, particularly I think in front of that permanent select committee, was large. I think for one of the committees alone, I think 106 people invoked the Fifth Amendment. So why was that happening? Why was that happening as McCarthy tried to root out communists?
3: Well, first of all, you know, people long before even McCarthy came along, when it was largely the House Un-American Activities Committee, when this started with the Hollywood trials or the Hollywood hearings, people tried to take the First Amendment. They said, look, I don't have to say, you can't force me to speak. And that largely failed. Courts, it was tested in courts, and they said, no, actually, you are compelled to speak in front of Congress. So then lawyers started saying, well, look, take the Fifth. You can't say anything to incriminate yourself. And so that became kind of the de rigueur of these hearings, whether it was in front of HUAC or in front of McCarthy or the Senate Select Subcommittee on domestic security. This was widespread. Hundreds of witnesses over the course of the Red Scare took the Fifth.
2: And they sometimes tried to kind of finesse it a little bit. I think Lillian Hellman tried unsuccessfully to have HUAC allow her to talk about herself, but not about anybody else. Other witnesses tried to avoid naming names. Some took what came to be called the diminished Fifth and denied present involvement with the Communist Party, but invoked their privilege relative to past events. How did any of that work out for them?
3: Well, you know, by the middle of the 50s, Congress largely let people take the Fifth. They kind of didn't get involved in the legal niceties of the diminished Fifth, because ultimately what was happening was really not about getting information. Congress had many ways to get information. They had, you know, their investigators. There was state level investigations. And really what was happening was a kind of degradation ceremony. You know, the idea was, let's get people in front of Congress, in front of reporters, in front of the public, and make them take the Fifth. And then we will tell everyone that no innocent person takes the Fifth. And that the implication is, when we ask, were you, you know, are you or have you ever been a member of the Communist Party? And they say, I won't talk to you, I'm going to take the Fifth Amendment. Then that's essentially an admission of guilt. And the consequences were not meted out in Congress. They were meted out in the public. If they were a public figure, they were attacked viciously. If they were, you know, private citizens, they could lose their jobs. They could find themselves unable to get bank loans. If you were a teacher in New York, it was understood, I mean, as well as other places, it was understood that if you didn't cooperate with Congress, if you did take the Fifth, you'd be fired. And that happened to hundreds of people.
2: You might want to even give the example of Mildred Flax, a substitute elementary teacher who lived in Bed-Stuy. Explain what happened to somebody like her.
3: Yeah, so the school board in New York had

0: standing rule that if you don't cooperate with the federal government, if you come down to Washington and you say, I refuse to talk about my past, I'm not going to talk about people I work with, then you are considered unfit for teaching children and you would be fired. And that happened to, you know, many folks, even folks who wanted to cooperate but didn't want to deal with the implications. I mean, McCarthy was someone that clearly was a bad actor. You know, he was not looking for the truth. And so, you know, it was understandable that people wanted nothing to do with him. And yet the consequence of taking a stand was the destruction of a person's livelihood.
1: Yeah. And I do want to say that I'll say it. You don't have to say it. I don't want to get you in trouble. But I mean, one of the things that I felt watching those hearings last week with Fauci is they had an a priori goal, and it was not to get more information about this. It was to pin something on Tony Fauci. They said that essentially, that was their goal. So, you know, when, and then I read a quote from McCarthy that sounded exact as you've already kind of referenced this, but he said, a witness's refusal to answer whether or not he is a communist on the ground that his answer would tend to incriminate him is the most positive proof obtainable that the witness is a communist. Somehow or other, this rope got played out to a point where it didn't work as well anymore. And at a certain point, people felt a little bit more comfortable invoking their Fifth Amendment rights and maybe not having to face horrible consequences. Was there just kind of a weather change about McCarthy and his obvious fraudulence?
0: Yeah, there was. It was largely McCarthy. I mean, when he was sort of debased in 1954 and knocked off his pedestal, that didn't end the Red Scare, but it did signal a shift. The willingness of people like Joseph Welch, the lawyer who stood up and said, have you no sense of decency, Edward R. Murrow, some of his colleagues in Congress, some of his fellow Republicans, you know, who stood up to him, you know, kind of broke the fever of the Red Scare and showed that you could take a stand and not face horrible consequences. That hadn't been true before. People had taken stands and they had gone to jail. And so here were examples of people who didn't do that. And so you started to see more people, you know, taking the Fifth and not facing consequences, and then starting to speak and starting to say, well, you know, look, I will talk about my past, you know, in guarded ways, certainly in ways that did not incriminate other people, but being willing to go a little further. And I think that that's so much of what define, it's very hard to put your finger on, well, what caused this change. But I think the public got tired of the mudslinging and the personal attacks and just the idea that because someone doesn't want to talk to Congress, they're suddenly cast out of society.
1: As you were researching this book, this is probably our last question, were you surprised by the willingness of professional organizations and major employers to kind of surrender and say, oh, yes, the Fifth Amendment shouldn't be allowed? The American Association of Universities issued a statement saying that the Fifth Amendment shouldn't be allowed in the hearings. Other professional organizations made it a litmus test as to whether you'd get hired for something or whether you could be in the organization. Did it surprise you? I mean, this is a right that's spelled out in the Constitution.
0: Yeah, I mean, look, I would say maybe I'm naive, but it did surprise me. And the extent to which it happened, and this is, I think, when people ask all the time, what are the parallels between then and now? I think the great parallel is just the lesson that even powerful people, even powerful institutions are willing to bend and cooperate with what they think is the mob. Right. So there's no reason why a law firm or a big university should bow down to the administration. They should take a stand. Right. But to them, the calculus is different. And the same thing happened back then. Look, my own employer, The New York Times, made it clear that if its employees were called down to Washington, they could not take the Fifth. And if they did, they would be disciplined. And that happened to many New York Times employees who were disciplined for taking the Fifth. Now, why did they do that? To hear their explanation, the management said, well, we don't want to fire you and we want to cooperate. We want to bend with the wind, not break. That was the kind of attitude. And unfortunately, that serves the interests of the ones who are leading the mob. And it It's I think the one of the most pernicious parts of any kind of mob is the calculus that leads people to follow.
1: All right. Well, Clay Risen, people should, if they haven't already, track down your book, Red Scare, Blacklists, McCarthyism, and the Making of Modern America. I think the last part of that title is very relevant to our conversation just now. Thank you for listening today. Go out, try to stay out of trouble. If you do get in trouble, don't tell the police anything.

0: 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And you know what? 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Good thing, then, there is a tool to do just that. I'm Kai Ryssdal, the White House, and its affinity for state capitalism, next time on Market Play.
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9: It's Here and Now. It is election day in five states today, including Michigan. In that purple state, two Democrats are facing off in one of the most expensive Senate primaries. In one corner, establishment candidate Haley Stevens, a U.S. House representative, and in the other, a progressive populist former county health director, Abdul El-Sayed. And if you listen in, the race reveals a split in the party, and this is not a new issue. Let's get a longer view now from Princeton historian Julian Zelizer. His Substack is, wouldn't you know it, The Long View. Hey, Julian.
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9: Bitter primary in Michigan with divisions over universal health care, over U.S. support for Israel. In a state, President Trump won in 2016 and in 2024. What does this race

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5: My name is Oscar Honka, and I'm 17 years old.
6: My name is William Dodson, and I'm 17 years old.
7: Okay. How long have you guys been friends?
5: Like eighth grade.
6: Yeah, eighth grade.
5: 4 years.
7: Four years. All right. Oscar, tell me what Will is like.
5: He's a really good friend. I would say he's probably like the most charismatic person I know, like very high energy guy, but in a good way.
7: Will, tell me about Oscar.
6: I think he's someone you can lean on so much, and he's funny and kind. Like, he's just like a great person to be around.
5: Thank you, bro.
7: When you do argue, typically, what is it about?
5: It's not strictly limited to, but mostly limited to Israel versus Palestine.
6: I would say probably our worst debate was in the parking lot waiting for our friend. Debating.
5: Oh, yeah, that was bad.
7: What was that about?
6: So we were waiting
5: on Bobby. Is that what you're talking about?
6: Yeah, we were waiting on our good friend Bobby.
5: Yeah,
6: but let's just say Bobby got into a pretty heated car when he finally got it.
5: I probably got mad. He probably said something about, like, there not being a genocide in Palestine, which makes me mad. It's one of the most angering things that anyone can tell me, really. It's because I've seen so many stories of just children being amputated without anesthesia. And it also seems so obvious to me. Like, even if it wasn't a thing so serious as genocide, it also makes me mad if someone said the sky wasn't blue. Like, yes, I don't have a personal stake in that, but also it's just objectively not true, in my opinion, and it just makes me upset. And to deny it is frustrating to me.
6: I was someone who would be like, okay, let me Google the 10 necessary steps, because that's like 10 necessary steps for genocide. And then I'd be like a stickler. I'd be like, oh, wait, this is not...
5: Yeah,
6: this is
5: 9 out of the 10 prongs. Yeah.
6: And then I'd be like, well... And I'd be like, well, one of them doesn't fit, so I guess it's not. And so that would be just my approach for very long.
5: And I probably said, like, Israel shouldn't exist, which makes him mad. I don't believe that anymore. I don't think, yeah. There's been times where I've been mad at him. I didn't talk to him for like a day or two. I'll be like, I'm so upset. I don't want to talk to this guy ever again. And then he's like, you want to play pickleball? And I'm like, well, I kind of do want to play pickleball. So let's go.
6: Really, what I'm more concerned about is just I think there's been like a lot of anti-Semitism, and I see it more common than I've ever seen before. Like especially like at school, I'll see it. Like it's constant on social media, and all the comments are just blatant anti-Semitism.
5: Yeah, I would agree with that. I've seen a lot of anti-Semitism on social media. Social media comments are a pretty gross place.
7: Is either one of you Jewish?
5: No.
7: Why does Israel and this fight feel so personal?
6: I think I just see it as like, I'm not really fighting for Israel or like saying, I'm more sticking up just for really the Jewish people. And because like my generation, of course, supports Palestine, I support Palestine, of course, too. But like, I think it's like, no one's saying anything now. And like, if there's anti-Semitism, no one says anything. Like everyone just turns their head. There's no one being like, hey, you shouldn't say this, or you like, that's a horrible thing to say.
7: Is it normal these days when you're a teenager, even in your late teens, to be arguing about politics?
5: I don't think that we're special. I think that this generation, at least from what I've experienced, knows more about politics, probably because of social media to some extent. But I think that to argue with politics is less common. I think it's more common that you know a lot about politics, but you agree with most of your friends.
7: So one option for two friends who like just about everything about each other, but on political issues disagree, is to never talk about it.
5: Oh, no, we can't. I don't.
7: Okay, tell me more.
5: I wouldn't want to do that. I think I really don't like debating people. It takes a lot of energy out of me. I don't think it's fun for the most part. But I do think it's like necessary. And I think Will would agree. I

0: Support for Connecticut Public Radio comes from the Jackson Laboratory, home to researchers who are innovating beyond traditional Alzheimer's disease research. Learn more at go.jax.org/Alzheimer's.
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3: In other news, the state of Connecticut is trying to deal with the unruly cell phone in schools issue. The State Board of Education is expected to vote tomorrow on proposed new guidance that would ban cell phones during school hours. It would also place limits on how much time students can spend on school-issued devices. The time is 4:50.
4: This is All Things Considered from NPR News. I'm Elsa Chang.
5: And I'm Mary Louise Kelly. It's been 3 years since the first hearing for people who filed claims in the massive Camp Lejeune contaminated water settlement, but there still hasn't been a single trial. Thousands of veterans and family members who lived on the North Carolina base can sue the government under a law that Congress passed back in 2022. As WUNC's Jay Price reports, both the plaintiffs and the judges are growing frustrated.
6: The judges in the North Carolina federal court that's hearing the cases said from the beginning that getting the settlements done quickly was critical. People were exposed to the tainted water from 1953 to 1987, which means many are not only sick, but elderly. Jason Johns, the head of the VFW's National Legislative Committee, spoke at a recent rally in Washington, D.C. He said one law firm is representing about 2,000 plaintiffs, and nearly 10% of those have died in the past 2 years.
7: Next year, it's going to be 20%. The year after that, it's going to be 30%. If DOJ continues to do what it's doing, in 5 to 10 years, there'll be nobody left.
6: In an interview, he blamed the delays mainly on the Justice Department lawyers defending the Navy. He says they've been stalling, filing numerous motions, including trying to relitigate responsibility that Congress already admitted to in the 2022 law.
8: It creates an imbalance in the negotiations for settlements to say, you know what, yeah, I've only got so many years left, or my family's financially desperate, we need the money right now, we'll take a third of what we might have gotten 5 years ago.
6: While plaintiffs say they're jaded by years of delays, a recent sharply worded court order has given them at least some hope. The judges handling the thousands of lawsuits have ordered lawyers on both sides to hammer out a mass settlement plan by the end of October.
9: It's something. Do I have much confidence? We'll have to see what goes on with it. But it's something more than what we have had.
6: Jim Ward, who lives in Georgia, served at Lejeune in the early 1980s. He has an aggressive form of bladder cancer, and his wife, who lived with him on base, has breast cancer. Both types of illness have been linked to the toxins in the water. Ward says he also believes the government lawyers are intentionally slowing progress to use the plaintiffs' ages and illnesses as leverage for lowball settlement offers.
9: What a lawsuit means to you at 60 when you have some of your health, and what it means to you at 80 or 85 when your health is almost all gone because of illness is two different things. You tend to settle for less, and you say, I'll do anything that y'all tell me.
6: The Department of Justice didn't respond to a request for an interview, but a former top DOJ litigator says he doesn't believe it would intentionally cause delays.
10: DOJ has no reason to drag it out. There's no there.
6: Paul Figley, now a law professor at American University, was with the DOJ for 30 years and served as deputy director of the torts branch, dealing with lawsuits against the government. He followed some of the early developments in the case and says he knows the lead government litigator, Adam Bain.
10: He's not trying to cheat these people because he doesn't like them. He's just saying, this is the law. This is what you have to show. If you can't show it, then you shouldn't win.
6: Regardless of who's most at fault for the delays, plaintiffs like Jim Ward say it's time for them to end. He says the nation admitted in the 2022 law that it poisoned Marines and their families, and there's been more than enough time to decide which sick people should be compensated and how.
9: We don't need another 4 years, 3 years, 2 years of this being argued back and forth over who's right, who's wrong, the illnesses are wrong. Let's get this settled. Let's get it done. Let's get these people taken care of. Let's get them so they can continue with their healing.
6: The dozens of law firms representing plaintiffs are themselves representing

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1: They say, look, I feel like I'm crazy. I feel like I should put on my tinfoil hat when I start talking about this.
0: Well, okay then. First, though, let's do the numbers. Yeah, everything's fine. Dow and Deltro's up 907 points today, 1.7%, 54,085. The NASDAQ jumped 671 points, 2.6%, 26,584. The S&P 500 bounded up 136 points, 1.8%, 77,036. Can you bound it down, by the way? Justin Ho had the latest on manufacturing. One of the big stuff makers in this economy, Caterpillar, posted quarterly earnings that were better than people had been guessing. Shares of the heavy equipment maker, based in Irving, Texas, by the way, rose 5.4%. SpaceX reported its Q2 results after the closing bell. Shares were up 9% during the session, down 7% after hours. You may draw your own conclusions. 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
4: A recent report by France's Food Safety Agency found that there are shockingly high levels of the heavy metal, cadmium, in produce. Shocking because cadmium, which has been linked to cancer, is found in fertilizer used by French farmers. Food safety activists have been spreading the word, but so far, lawmakers have opposed legislation meant to curb the problem. That's next time on The World.
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0: This is Marketplace. I'm Kai Rizdal. McDonald's had a not-so-great morning. The company reported today's second-quarter sales did grow 0.8%, but that was less than analysts had been expecting, also about a third of the growth it saw this time a year ago. Also, and related, McDonald's has replaced the leader of its U.S. operations to help accelerate performance, the company said. Marketplace's Kelly Wells explains what's going on there.
7: Some of this isn't McDonald's fault. The burger chain industry has been struggling for a while now, says Rich Shank with the food service research firm Technomic. And he gives two reasons for that. One, beef's old news. Chicken's all the rage.
8: Chicken chains have been growing very well over the last, several years.
7: Wingstop and Chick-fil-A

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3: 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Jonathan Mays is editor-in-chief of the trade publication Restaurant Business.
4: 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And that is a long-term problem.
3: 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Stephen Zagor, who teaches food business at Columbia University, says human interactions are going down, and that matters.
5: There's no substitute for good food, maybe a smile every once in a while, good service, and at a fair price.
3: Next quarter might not look great either, thanks to cyclospore scaring fast food customers away, says Rich Shank with Technomic. But he says long-term, McDonald's will be fine. The brand loyalty is too strong not to be. I'm Kaylee Wells for Marketplace.

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0: This is The World. I'm Marco Werman. France is known for its great food. Its cuisine is also a source of great national pride, but something heavy is tainting it, the heavy metal cadmium. Cadmium is toxic to humans. Studies show that prolonged exposure raises the risk of cancer and other diseases. And in France, there's a lot more cadmium showing up on dinner plates than the rest of Europe. It's a problem that has become something of a national concern there. The World's Jerry Haddon reports from France.
4: In summer in the French Alps, people tend to disconnect. Around meals, vacationers might talk about fashion, books, or films. You know, keeping it light. But cadmium's

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2: This is Where We Live from Connecticut Public Radio. I'm Catherine Shen. Let's say you discovered a mysterious envelope from your parent that said, burn without opening. What would you do? Former journalist Paul T. O'Connor couldn't ignore it. Instead, the note launched him on a years-long investigation into his mother's hidden past, one that uncovered long-buried family secrets, an adoption, and a story rooted in Connecticut history. His new book, The Missing Child, explores identity, family, and the mysteries that can survive for generations. We talked with O'Connor about the investigation that changed the way he understood his mother and himself. That's up next on Where We Live, right after the news.